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5: From CPR News, this is Colorado Matters. We go underground into tunnels. Denver International Airport wants to transform into passenger walkways to and from gates.
6: It will be a major infrastructure undertaking.
5: Then a commencement speech for the ages.
7: On the 4th of July, 1776, James Madison was 25. Alexander Hamilton was 21. James Monroe was 18.
5: And a record collection leads to a new life.
8: That's what provided me this opportunity, was knowing that the collection had value, and if I was able to bring myself to part with it, that I could sustain this.
5: Now News.
9: Live from NPR News in Washington, I'm Ryland Barton. President Trump arrived in the French Alps today for the G7 Leaders Summit, where he's touting the signing of a peace deal with Iran. NPR's Franco Ordonez reports there are a lot of issues on the table, but the peace agreement's likely to dominate the talks.
10: President Trump met first with French President Emmanuel Macron and used the opportunity to tout the agreement that is intended to reopen the Strait of Hormuz.
11: I'm very happy to The deal's all signed, and the strait is already partially opened.
10: The president says the deal will ensure Iran never has a nuclear weapon and claims it will trigger an economic boon. The leaders are also expected to discuss trade, supply chain resilience, and artificial intelligence. Trump has not been as focused on the war in Ukraine, but says now that the Iran deal is finished, he will turn his focus to Ukraine. Franco Ordonez, NPR News. Evian, France.
9: Eight people are dead after a B-52 bomber crashed near Edwards Air Force Base in California. NPR's Quill Lawrence reports the plane crashed just after takeoff on what's been described as a routine test mission.
12: Base first responders rushed to the spot where the huge bomber crashed on the runway inside Edwards Air Force Base north of Los Angeles. They quickly determined the crash was unsurvivable. Authorities on base said the crew was a mix of uniformed military and civilians. The B-52 Stratofortress has been in service since the 1950s and been used in conflicts from Vietnam to today's war with Iran. It can carry nuclear or conventional weapons, up to about 70,000 pounds of them, on missions as far as nearly 9,000 miles. Air Force officials say they'll withhold personnel details until all next of kin are notified, and that it could take weeks or months before an investigation determines the cause of the crash. Quill Lawrence, NPR News.
9: Shares in the rocket and satellite company SpaceX soared for a second straight trading day after Friday's record-breaking initial public offering. NPR's John Ruich has the details.
13: Shares in SpaceX started the day strong and kept heading skyward as the trading day progressed on Monday, closing up nearly 20%. That comes on top of gains of about 19% on Friday when they debuted on the NASDAQ. The company is not yet profitable, and analysts say many of its plans hinge on successfully developing and deploying a big reusable rocket called Starship.

0: ship, but it floated a relatively small number of shares to the public, raising a record amount of money, and demand for the shares continues to be strong. SpaceX is one of three blockbuster IPOs expected this year. The artificial intelligence giants OpenAI and Anthropic have both filed paperwork with the government to signal their intent. John Ruich, NPR News.
1: Stock markets rallied worldwide today. The S&P 500 rose more than 1.5%, and the NASDAQ jumped more than 3%. This is NPR News.
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3: In Colorado Springs, Mike Purcell with KRCC and CPR News. With Colorado's primary election now just 2 weeks away, voters have more options to cast their ballots starting today. Voter service and polling centers are opening across the state, offering help with registration, replacement ballots, and in-person voting. Ballot drop boxes remain the most popular way to vote and can be used up until 7 p.m. on Election Day, June 30th. The deadline to mail in your ballots is June 22nd. Learning how to practice medicine can be a pressure cooker for young doctors. A CU Anschutz partnership aims to help them cope. Here's CPR's John Daly.
4: Leaders with the internal medicine residency at CU School of Medicine say residents for years said they wanted help with mental health, but they were so busy and often there weren't enough providers available. The program teamed with Saul Mental Health. Dr. Katie Siddharth is with the internal medicine residency program.
5: We schedule them all for this, and then it's the assumption that they will go. It's pretty early on that they get that relationship going.
4: She says this fall, more residents and trainees will get expanded coverage through Saul. I'm John Daly, CPR News.
3: One of Colorado's most popular camping areas near Minturn is no longer free. Starting today, campers in Homestake Valley must pay $20 a night for individual sites. The change comes as the White River National Forest converts dozens of dispersed campsites into a managed campground to keep up with popularity. The new fees will pay for upkeep, waste removal, and visitor services. Sites will remain first come, first served through this season, but next year, the number is expected to be reduced by about half and will require reservations. Mike Purcell, KRCC, CPR News.
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8: This is Colorado Matters from CPR News and KRCC. I'm Ryan Warner. It's the Achilles heel of Denver's airport.
9: All right, if you're traveling through Denver Airport this evening, it's May 6th, come early. The trains are down.
10: Next to a nightmare at DIA this morning, power was out for nearly an hour, causing operations to come to a screeching halt. Hundreds of people waiting for trains that never came. Nearly 600 flights were delayed.
11: The main part of the terminal where the train is would be. This is the back of the line to get down to the trains.
12: Well, train delays leading to long wait times at DIA overnight. Photos of all those stranded travelers just poured into our news tip email from viewers. Look at those pictures.
8: When trains between the terminal and concourses are on the fritz, there's no backup, no redundancy. Well, the airport announced a solution, underground walkways using existing tunnels.
13: The tunnels are going to connect A to B and then B to C, but not in one long continuous walkway. And each segment is about a third of a mile.
8: DIA spokeswoman Courtney Law gave us a subterranean tour as baggage tractors trundled past.
14: So it will not connect the terminal to A.
13: It will not.
14: Because there's that bridge that's already creating some redundancy.
13: Correct.
14: Okay. Are you digging any new tunnels for this, or it's all the vestigial baggage stuff?
13: These are a repurposing of existing areas where the original baggage system existed. So,
14: okay.
13: Yeah. It will be a major infrastructure undertaking. It is currently not an area where people would be able to safely or quietly or in a relaxing way travel from point A to point B. There's a lot of work to do from an infrastructure standpoint.
8: I think that baggage cart maybe just made the point.
13: I probably didn't need to say any of that. Yeah, okay.
8: Let's leave all the clamor and head to the office tower at Denver International Airport, where I met CEO Phil Washington, who, by the way, recently announced he'll retire before summer's end. Hi, Phil.
15: Great to have you here.
8: Some time ago, you showed me designs for rather impressive bridges that connect concourses. Why didn't you go that route?
15: Well, one of the reasons we didn't go that route, after extensive working groups in the operational aspect of the airport, also the construction aspect of the airport, and concessions.
8: You have to take all these things into account.
15: All of those things into account, the impact operationally that it would have on the airport to build bridges. Even though we could have done some modular construction, so construction offsite and then bring it on, think Legos kind of thing.
8: Lego bridges, okay.
15: We decided after looking at all those things that bridges were likely, one, too expensive, and two, a little bit too impactful for our passengers as well. They would have impacted some of the gates.
8: Inherent in that. Is there a little bit of an understanding that people think this airport is always under construction? Or do you think about that in terms of planning future disturbances?
15: We do think about that. And you've heard me say this before. Our airport was built for 50 million annual passengers 31 years ago. Last year, we were at 82.4. So
8: your message is often get used to it.
15: Well, it's not get used to it because we want to make sure that there is, even though we're doing construction, that there is the least amount of impact as we can. But this is indicative of the demand for air travel all over the world. And so if you show me an airport, I'm talking large hub airports. If you show me a large hub airport anywhere in the world that is not doing construction, then I would be surprised.
8: Be as vivid as you can about these tunnels. And now I realize there's a lot more to determine, design phase, etc. Do you imagine a walkway, a moving walkway, or is it just hoofing it?
15: Our hope is that there will be enough room for moving walkways.
8: All right.
15: Now,
8: it's a pretty narrow corridor down there.
15: It's very narrow, but we are working with the designers, the eventual designers of this, to determine whether we can go up a level from what you probably saw, where there is a wider tunnel, if you will.
8: Hmm.
15: So up a level that could go all the way from A to C. If we do it that way, we likely will be able to put moving sidewalks in there.
8: Now, I think of some of the great underground airport tunnels of the world. Chicago, for instance, I think people are very familiar with hearing Rhapsody in Blue as they are carted from one concourse to the next. In my hometown of Los Angeles, the mosaic tiles on the walls of the walkways. Do you want this to be signature?
15: Yes, we want it to be signature. We want it to be Colorado-centric. We want these tunnels to be aesthetically beautiful. We want in various places, as best we can, to have some concessions in those areas.
8: Oh, I could buy a Cinnabon in the tunnel.
15: Maybe, or maybe a cup of coffee.
8: Okay. Let's not give the contract to Cinnabon right now.
15: Right, okay. Right. Okay. No, we want these tunnels to be very, very attractive. You mentioned Chicago. That's my hometown. You mentioned Los Angeles. I spent a lot of years there running L.A. County Transportation Authority. So we want our tunnels to look better than those.
8: Okay, it's a competition. Now, construction slated to start next year. Tunnels open by 2029 at the latest, you say. The cost, anywhere between $300 and $700 million.
15: Mm-hmm.
8: That's a wide range.
15: Yes.
8: $300 to $700 million.
15: Mm-hmm.
8: Why that range? And why not throw an area rug and call it a day?
15: Well, let me start with the area rug. I don't like area rugs.
8: Okay.
15: We want this, again, to be sort of beautiful. Not sort of beautiful, but beautiful. The flooring we haven't decided on yet, but it's hard to roll luggage across area rugs.
8: You also have to, just so that folks have a really clear understanding of the setup there, you have to wall it off very much from the cacophony of baggage carts going back and forth. Mm-hmm. You're sealing this off to some extent.
15: Yeah. I mean, we'll do all the things that enhance the customer experience. You know, our expectation, and your first question was why the big range, 300, 700. Typically on these big construction projects like this, you want to get at least 30% design, if not more. The more design that you get in a project, the more you narrow down the cost. And so with no design at all just now, we went with this wide range.
8: I see.
15: This range will shrink, or the estimate will shrink as we progress in design.
8: It's fascinating to me that a debacle that preceded you, which was the original baggage handling system, is actually going to be the very passageway that might serve as redundancy for the train. In other words, you're taking what was a mistake and kind of empowering it. Do you think that's a fair framing of it?
15: That is a fair framing of it, I believe. And I don't like to go back and talk about the mistakes of my infrastructure forefathers. However, we took a look at the non-use of the baggage, the old baggage equipment, and thought, you know what? Let's repurpose this. And that's what we all should do as infrastructure professionals. We should take a look at what we can do with what we have. And so I often say that the lack of redundancy for the trains, is the original sin, S-I-N, of den.
8: The den sin.
15: The den sin, the original sin. It's like eating the apple, I guess.
8: I was going to ask you because, you know, the system has lacked redundancy since DIA opened in 95.
15: That's correct. And we want to fix that. So we are atoning for that original sin by going in, and this is casting no blame on anybody from the past. You know, sometimes these things get left on the cutting room floor. But in the project life cycle, and I'm thinking 31 years, right? Infrastructure professionals look to improve the project along the infrastructure life cycle span, and that is what we're doing. Hmm. And so we're good with that. This is something that we have been thinking about at least since I arrived here. We put out a request for information 3 years ago asking the private sector for ideas.
8: Yeah, spaghetti on the wall kind of stuff.
15: Exactly. Uh-huh. And so this is what we have, and I think it's a great idea. And the airlines, we partnered with the airlines to come up with this idea, and here we are. We're going to do it.
8: I want to move on to some other news. The president has threatened to punish Democratic cities by hobbling their airports, namely international travel to and from. What have you heard about this, and how, if at all, are you preparing?
15: I've heard the same thing that you have probably heard, and that is the newspaper accounts of withholding Customs Border Patrol from quote-unquote sanctuary cities. I would say this. I've worked in pretty much all modes of transportation, highway, transit, and now aviation. Aviation is the most connected nationally. In other words,
8: inextricable.
15: Yes. I mean, what happens here impacts the East Coast. What happens here impacts airports and aviation on the West Coast.
8: I think what I hear you saying is if you're going to try to punish a place because it's blue or because of its immigration policies, the ripple effect of that will be so profound that you wind up punishing way more.
15: That is exactly what I'm saying. The ripple effect is incredible. When something happens here, when we have a runway down, when we have an outage here, it impacts
8: Mobile. All,
15: yes, it impacts Alabama.
8: Biloxi.
15: That's right. It impacts Houston. Everyone in the aviation space. So it is not, in my opinion, a good idea for the entire country to try to single off or single out airports that are in quote unquote sanctuary cities.
8: Have you said as much to the Department of Transportation? Do you hope that this just sort of sleeps in the corner a little bit or what?
15: I've said as much to anybody that has asked me.
8: The CEO of Denver's airport, Phil Washington, joins us. He's been sharing his tunnel vision. Tunnel vision, get it? Okay, after a break, congestion on Peña Boulevard and reflections as he retires. This is Colorado Matters from CPR News.

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4: It's Colorado Matters from CPR News. I'm Ryan Warner. He took on an airport still bouncing back from the pandemic and the construction and growth spurts that followed. Let's get back to my conversation with CEO Phil Washington.
5: You retire this summer. Will you announce a widening of Peña Boulevard before you go?
6: The preferred alternative comes the end of this year. So I
5: will
6: won't be the one to
5: unpack
6: it.
5: That. Whenever you say preferred alternative,
6: yes.
5: My eyes glaze over.
6: Yes. Oh, sorry about that.
5: It's okay. It's not your fault. It's mine.
6: Yeah. The preferred alternative comes at the end of what is called the National Environmental Policy Act process, or the NEPA process,
5: yes.
6: The environmental process.
5: What is the impact of the various solutions to helping that corridor?
6: That's right. The impact of the various alternatives that are being studied. Now, it's very, very important, and actually against the law, to predetermine the outcome of this process.
5: Remind me the alternative. So widening Peña.
6: Widening? What are the other ones? There's some transit demand management opportunities. There's actually 20 of those that we are going to implement regardless of what we do.
5: The timing on this, one more time, just remind me when we'll know more.
6: The end of the year, we have said that we are going to announce what the improvement will be for Peña. The end of the year. And I won't be here the end of the year.
5: Mm-hmm.
6: but and I don't want to do it earlier.
5: Yes.
6: Because that would not be the right thing to do.
5: But maybe you'll have the TV on that day.
6: We'll call you first.
5: Well, you won't. You
6: yes.
5: won't be here.
6: Well, I'll make sure they do it.
5: Okay, very good. What impact are fuel costs having on travel? I mean, as you describe the popularity right now of air travel, it doesn't make me think that it is existential, but what's your view on this?
6: Well, when you think about the current challenges as they relate to aviation, the higher cost of fuel is one of them. We've already seen airlines increase their fares, and we have seen their operating costs, airline operating costs, go up because of, one, fuel, two, having to fly around conflict areas in the world today.
5: Hmm.
6: And, you know, flying around a whole country takes up a lot of fuel.
5: A man managed to breach DIA's perimeter and was killed by a passing jet. And soon after, a man crashed his truck through a security gate. Do you think that your airport has a security issue? Is this a pattern now?
6: Well, listen, I will say this. We do the very, very best we can to keep people out. We've got 36 miles of perimeter fence. We have thermal imaging. We've got alarms. We've got all kinds of different things. What we will do and continue to do is be very, very vigilant to stop folks from getting in, if you will.
5: Any weaknesses that this pointed to? And you don't necessarily have to go through those because that in and of itself risks security. But are there lessons you've taken from this?
6: Well, there's always lessons. I hesitate to go through those because we have an investigation that is going on right now.
5: Uh-huh.
6: And so until that investigation is complete, I don't want to speculate on what that could be.
5: Do you know when that'll be done?
6: Well, NTSB, the National Transportation Safety Board, is doing theirs. I'm not quite sure of their timeline. And the Transportation Security Agency, TSA, is doing one as well. So our hope is that those are, one, done very thoroughly and are expedited as well.
5: Let's go nuclear. Last year, you introduced and then quickly pulled back a plan to study nuclear power at DIA. There was backlash to the idea. And this goes hand in hand, by the way, with what might be an energy source for data centers that are placed in the airport's zone of influence as a possible development. As the airport and its environs need more energy, is nuclear entirely off the table?
6: No, it is not. We put out or issued a request for information. And what we said was to the private sector, share with us what we should be thinking about to eventually make this airport energy independent. And that could be 20 years from now, 30 years from now, 40 years from now. And we did not limit the private sector on ideas that they could come back to us with. And so we have been very, very clear with the proposals and the ideas that we have gotten back. And they have been all over the board. They have been geothermal. There have been solar ideas. There have been battery storage ideas. And yes, there have been small modular reactor ideas. And so while we may be, and I've been accused of being ahead of my time on a lot of different things, I do not apologize for thinking innovatively. We may not be ready for that now, and we know that small modular reactors are very expensive, but who knows in 10 years where that will be.
5: So you don't have any clearer answer yet as to what the form of energy will be? That's you're still looking at the potential portfolio of options?
6: We are looking at that entire portfolio of options.
5: Yeah.
6: And keep in mind that we may do one type of energy in the next 5 years and then transition to another and so on until we energy independent. What we do know is that we cannot afford the outages that we have had. And this is no knock on the grid provider, but I can't afford to be down. Any airport cannot afford to be down. We've had far too many outages, not just at this airport, but when you think about what happened last year at Heathrow, where their airport went down, when you think about what happened in Madrid last year, when you think about 11 years, or in 2017, when Atlanta Hartsfield was down 11 hours, an airport cannot be down. And so I'm concerned about that. And we should be thinking out of the box with regard to energy and how we power this place. And so I will not apologize for thinking to being a forward thinker, especially in this energy space.
5: You are a black leader of a major world airport. That is rarer than a direct from Poughkeepsie to Paris. You've championed a program here to develop a more diverse workforce. How far has the needle moved, and has it moved in the right direction?
6: I think it has moved in the right direction. People talk about a diverse workforce. I mean, by God, we're an international airport. Everybody comes through here. We need to be thinking about people from all over the world as an international airport. I often say that nature itself demands diversity. I mean, when is the last time you saw a rainbow all the same color? I mean, this is silly, you know, it's foolishness, it's buffoonery. Is that a word?
5: Yes.
6: Oh, okay.
5: It is now.
6: Good.
5: And what is the state of the workforce, let's say, before and after?
6: I think we have gotten a lot better.
5: Your time, yeah.
6: We have gotten a lot better in terms of gender diversity. We have gotten a lot better in terms of ethnic diversity. And it has made this organization stronger. I want diversity of thought, and people don't think about diversity of thought. And when I think about diversity of thought, that is a combination of young people, middle-aged folks, and old folks.
5: When you go to conferences,
6: yes,
5: and you meet the Phil Washingtons of other airports and other communities, nationally, internationally, mm-hmm, do you see more people who look like you?
6: I do.
5: It's not as lonely a place as it's been?
6: It's not as lonely as it's been. I mean, I have been, as I mentioned, in every mode of transportation. And when I got into transportation, you know, what, almost 30 years ago, when I retired from the military, it was not as diverse as it is now. Hmm. So I see that. And it was the same way when I was in the military as well. And so I'm happy to see that.
5: Are you sad you were never the head of the FAA? Biden had floated your name.
6: Yes, I am not sad. I am one that believes what is for me will be for me. And that was not for me.
5: You are an appointee. The mayor will decide who the next head of the airport is. Will you be whispering in his ear potential names? Do you want some involvement in the choice?
6: No, no, that is...
5: This is a job people have a long time, isn't it? Like you, how long have you had it?
6: 5 years.
5: 5 years. Your predecessor, Kim Day, had it for...
6: I think she was here for 12 years.
5: Yeah. Yeah, yeah, these are big investments in people.
6: They are. But this is his choice, and he deserves to make his choice. The mayor knows what we're doing here. He knows the magnitude of the program and the operations and all of that. So he is well-equipped to make that choice.
5: Are you staying in Denver?
6: I will live in Denver. I think in terms of travel to both coasts or any place in North America, Denver is in the middle of the national airspace to travel either way. So I wouldn't say that about any other place, even though my hometown is Chicago.
5: Did you just turn your retirement into an ad for your airport? I think you did.
6: If I were...
5: In other words, you're staying.
6: Yes.
5: In part because you've had your own Kool-Aid here about Denver.
6: I drank my own Kool-Aid, but I felt this way when I retired from the U.S. Army 26 years ago. I felt like this was the place because of the reasons that I laid out.
5: The travel bug will continue with you into retirement, I hear.
6: Yes.
5: The wanderlust. Phil Washington, thank you for being with us.
6: Thank you, Ryan. I appreciate you being here, and I appreciate you being fair in every interview that you've done, at least with me.
4: Phil Washington leads Denver International Airport, a.k.a. DIA, a.k.a. DEN. He's about to retire. This is Colorado Matters from CPR News.
7: The candidates Coloradans pick in this month's primary could help reshape the next Congress. 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Learn about the dynamics shaping some of the most consequential congressional races this primary election on CPR's Politics Podcast Purplish, wherever you listen.

0: You're back with Colorado Matters from CPR News and KRCC. I'm Ryan Warner. A good commencement speech resonates beyond a graduating class, such is the case with these remarks from Colorado College's president, Monya Whitaker.
1: I know you're tired. We are all tired of unprecedented times. But when everything feels unprecedented, that is not a reason for despair. It is a sign that you exist in one of the rare moments when the course of the world actually changes. They are few, and the people inside them rarely know in real time that they are the ones who will change it. 250 years is a testament, and it is also a reckoning. Have we kept the promise of our nation? And more urgently, who will keep it going forward? You have to answer those questions whether you want to or not. Such is the gravity of this hour, but also the gift.
0: Whitaker relied some on Latin in urging her students to be vocal.
1: I keep returning to a phrase I first encountered as an undergraduate, Vox clamantis in deserto, a voice crying out in the wilderness. This phrase resonates with me not because of its religious roots, but because it speaks to agency, to fortitude, to purpose, even in the face of something overwhelming. The wilderness is vast, but it is not a place of defeat. It is where we are compelled to prepare for the unexpected. It is where clarity is found, doubts are conquered, and where the unnecessary falls away. The wilderness is also where the most important change begins, not in the centers of power, but at the edges. Our nation's history bears this out. The voices that changed this country did not come from conventional places in conventional ways. The American experiment was itself an act of audacious speech, a declaration, a constitution, a bill of rights anchored by freedom of expression. And when you think of those touchstones and those institutions that our nation reveres, it can be tempting to treat them as achievements beyond reach. The lore of our founding fathers may leave the impression that they forged a nation from the wisdom of decades. But on the 4th of July, 1776, James Madison was 25. Alexander Hamilton was 21. James Monroe was 18. Crossing the centuries, we see the same. John Lewis was 19 when he led the Nashville lunch counter sit-ins. David Hogg was 17 when he co-founded March for Our Lives. This is a pattern.
0: Whitaker said more than a birthday, July 4th should be a rededication to democratic norms, civil rights, and humanity.
1: Every generation must re-ratify in its own words and actions the promise of whom we can become. Across your years at CC, we've given you the space to question, to fail, to build, to become your best selves. That was our promise to you. Now you make your promise to us and to the world and step into the fullness of who you are. Claim your space. Your diploma is not a period. It's the first word of a very long sentence of a remarkable chapter. I have faith in you. This is your time to find your wilderness, to raise your voice, because our democracy is listening. Congratulations, Colorado College, class of 2026.
0: Colorado College President Monya Whitaker speaking May 17th, part of our series dipping into commencement speeches from around the state. 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The sixth season just wrapped. 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
0: This season's theme, audio road trips. It features a story by Theo Bonavita, a junior at Niwot High School. Theo says taking part in On Our Minds was empowering.
3: I think everyone has stories they need to share, and sometimes it's hard to get them all out. I think, especially today, we get trapped in our comfort zones, and kind of just putting yourself out there and taking as many opportunities as you possibly can, even if you're not super into podcasts or you don't exactly know how to edit, just take the opportunity and just go for it. Like, there's no harm in going for it. It's always great to put yourself out there.
0: That is Theo Bonavita, who attends Niwot High School. We share Theo's road trip with you now.
4: Now, I live just outside of Denver in a little neighborhood in Broomfield, Colorado, which is not so much of a special place on its own. But looking at the greater scheme of things, Colorado is an amazing state. I'm lucky to have lived here my whole childhood. And if my best friend had not moved away, I may have forgotten that. As a kid, I've done many road trips to the mountains with my family. We knew family with a house in Winter Park, and my parents loved to take me and my cousins to what we just called the cabin. We would drive up as a family, plop our bags at the cabin, and go get food immediately most of the time. We always ended up at this little pizza joint called Hernando's, and I have amazing memories from there. Putting honey on our pizza crusts, decorating dollar bills to hang on their big wall of dollar bills, just being with the family after a long, long drive. We head back to the cabin, hop in the hot tub, staying until our fingers and toes looked like we were 9 years old. We would go to bed in these wooden bunk beds, happy as we could possibly be. The next day would look something like walking around the beautiful town, going snow tubing, if there was enough snow, of course, or maybe just exploring the woods. I remember one time we found a teepee made of logs, and there was even a really awesome park nearby with a big plastic bear we used to climb. As a kid hanging out with my cousins, this was awesome. But as time went on, we grew up. I stopped hanging out with my cousins all the time, just simply because life got busy. Middle school came, high school came, and suddenly those Winter Park cabin trips were sort of just a little memory. But one day of summer, that all changed.
5: I had a best friend named Jack I met freshman year. We had bonded immediately over our love of music. He had called me one day and told me he was moving to Steamboat Springs, another mountain town kind of like Winter Park, but it was a 3-hour drive away. This was devastating. We were both really excited to be in high school together, but nonetheless, he left.
4: November of sophomore year rolls around and I get my license, and this was a game changer. It was so awesome just to drive myself wherever I wanted. But one of my first thoughts was, I have to drive to Steamboat to see Jack. Obviously, my mom was not going to let me just drive 4 hours through the mountains during the first month I got my license. So after months and months of begging and pleading, she ended up finally agreeing during the summer. And that summer, I finally drove myself up to Steamboat. Now, what they don't tell you about road trips is that it's an entirely different experience when you drive yourself. A long drive for a passenger may just seem like a time to snack and watch a movie, but for the driver, a whole new world opens. I had taken that road to Winter Park many times before, but never as a driver.
5: When I drove up the mountain to see Jack, I had to drive through Winter Park to get to Steamboat,
4: and an already gorgeous drive became even more beautiful. I drove through Winter Park, tasting the pizza from Hernando's, smelling the chlorine from the hot tub, the scent of fresh pine from trees around. I heard my parents yelling at us to be careful as I run off with my cousins into the woods, eager just to see what could be in there. I feel the cold of the ground on my butt as I slide down an inner tube in the freezing temperatures. I look around, and driving through Winter Park, I remember the part of me that had been lost to time, lost to age.
5: I'd finally noticed how much of my life I let slip away from me. Those little moments that may not seem so special at the time end up being some of the greatest memories to have. I may leave Colorado one day, but I'll always remember those long drives.
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0: It's Colorado Matters from CPR News. I'm Ryan Warner. A nest egg doesn't always look like a bank balance.
13: I wish I could say that Silicon Valley, I got a golden egg and was independently wealthy for all my years. I've learned this from musicians, that oftentimes you use your guitar collection or your record collection to subsidize your dreams.
0: Paul Fennell traded Silicon Valley for the San Luis Valley. The former startup worker just celebrated the third anniversary of his record store in the tiny town of Del Norte. Its original inventory was Fennell's vast personal collection.
13: I was fortunate that I had liquidity in analog music. That's what provided me this opportunity, was knowing that the collection had value, and if I was able to bring myself to part with it, that I could sustain this.
0: Well, CPR Southern Colorado reporter Dan Boyce stopped by the store called Trade and Post.
13: Testing the demand, kind of seeing the art of the possible, for sure. I think like any venture, you have an original intent of what it is that you try to do, and you sit and observe.
14: Calling Trade and Post a record shop today paints an incomplete picture. But that is how it started for Paul Fennell in 2023, sticking price tags on his stacks and stacks of vinyl. Shelves and crates of funk and jazz, bluegrass and country, modern indie groups and rock legends. If you would have talked to him 5 years earlier, say in the late 20-teens, Fennell would not have guessed he'd be hawking his own record collection from a century-old stone building on some backroads Colorado town's main street. In the late 20-teens, the Pittsburgh, Pennsylvania native was deep in the startup game in and around San Francisco, moving from company to company, working on the people side in customer relations.
13: I kind of filled that middle position of, I was technical enough to understand what the engineers were talking about and personable enough to talk to our customers. Living in the Bay Area and working in the tech world, a fast-paced world, really prepared me with the skills I needed to be an entrepreneur, but really didn't provide me the lifestyle that I was looking for as I grew into that career. I came to Colorado to open up an office and continue in that world of working in enterprise software, and living out here kind of taught me that my time was up in that world and that I wanted something new.
14: This was around the time of COVID?
13: I find my life, I've always trusted my intuition. I felt like my time was up in the Bay Area around 2019. I came to Colorado at the start of 2020 with the intent of working in that career and working out of an office here on the Front Range. And in March of 2020, the world changed. I had found myself out here because I wanted to be closer to the mountains. I wanted to be further away from that urban experience where I created my career. And I was told that I could be a remote employee. That happened to a lot of people. At that point, I realized that the Front Range wasn't where I was supposed to be, that I had the opportunity to ask myself, well, where would you want to be? And it took me a number of trips to northern New Mexico, heading south from the Front Range, to discover this area and realize the opportunity to build a life out here.
14: What was it about the San Luis Valley?
13: Yeah, Dan, life is funny. I find oftentimes when you stop looking for something is when you find it. I wasn't looking to put roots down here. I was looking to do some camping and lay my head down on a camper's mat and camp for a weekend. In coming here, I, for the first time in a while, felt that I was able to find space for myself. I was able to connect with the natural beauty that's all around us. I remember my first night spent in the San Luis Valley. I was camping at 9,000 feet. The only person that I saw on my trip was on horseback. I slept in a field surrounded by cows that were grazing in the high alpine ranges up here. And I recall that next morning when I broke camp and I was heading back to the Front Range, I recall a moment where I saw myself in the rearview mirror and I was smiling. And I found this moment of like joy that I think was escaping me. That's what I was looking for. At that moment, I knew what was in my rear view was worth looking closer at. And it was a few days later that I found myself under contract for a home here.
14: Just a few days?
13: Yes. I think it was 5 days later. I camped out at the Penitente campground. I had found a small homestead cabin that needed some work, and I knew that since I was working remotely, I had time on my hands. The cabin needed some work, and I had time to work on it.
14: Did you see yourself as settling in the Mountain West? Is that some kind of romantic vision you had growing up?
13: I've never been one to look beyond what's immediately in front of me. I think that's afforded me the opportunity to change and explore new options. When I got to the mountains, it felt like home. I never would have thought growing up in Pittsburgh that this is where I would be, but I feel so grateful to have found a home.
14: Paul finds his rustic homestead cabin. It needs some work, and now you own a record shop. Let's talk about that transition when you decided to walk away from software and try your hand at adventure like this.
13: Yeah, you know, someone told me when I moved to the mountains, they said, you move to the mountains to get away from people, but you meet the nicest folks. And that's really held true for me. In the vacuum that was left from leaving a big city and subway commutes and a large growing team, a much smaller worldview afforded me the understanding of wanting a community and wanting to participate in those that are around me, which is a hard thing to do in the city. I think we all have our walls up when you're surrounded by people. In the absence of that, I discovered how much that meant to me. Putting time in on my cabin, working with my hands, I was used to working with digital products. I wasn't used to plumbing and electrical and the things that you run into and peeling the layers of an old cabin away. I did a little bit of consulting during that time. I was working remotely, and I remember getting on those phone calls as a consultant and realizing that as I was developing a new language and living here and working with my hands, I was kind of losing the old language of what it means to work in a corporate enterprise environment. And that change really solidified a feeling that I was having at the time, which was there's something real that's happening here that you need to lean into.
14: And about that time, some new friends told him they were looking for a manager for a farmer's market they were planning. Work one day a week, setting up tents, making connections, booking musicians.
13: I was meeting these wonderful people that were entrepreneurs in their own right, making food, making crafts, making handmade products here in the valley. At the same time, I was wrapping up my project at the cabin. I had moved my life out from California in a shipping container and pretty much camping indoors for the first 2 years at this cabin. Didn't have running water in the winter, so I would hike out to my spring and bring water in, and I'd have to keep the fire going to make sure that the pipes didn't freeze in the wintertime. When that project was finished, I realized it's time to move my life back in. So I started bringing my furniture. I started bringing in the things that I felt that I would need, the coffee maker and record player. And then I looked at my records, and I realized a one-room cabin really isn't going to a fourth space of a record collection of a few thousand. I knew I had to do something with it.
14: And not only because he was out of space, Fennell sunk a good bit of his savings into that cabin. So he needed to figure out something to do for money, something that aligned with this new community-oriented mindset. But also, yeah, he really was running out of space and signed a lease to Open Trade and Post on Main Street. You also had a child on the way, right?
13: That's correct. I met my partner within a few months of moving here, and we welcomed our first daughter the month that I signed that lease. So life changed quite quickly from where I was.
15: So you certainly, to make space for another human being, the records, records had to go.
13: Yes.
14: In these last 3 years, Trade and Post has been evolving constantly. Records are still a focal point, but there are also shelves of carefully selected tinned fish.
13: It's high in protein. You can just throw it in your glove box, and it's available to you whenever you need it.
14: There are sort of hipster shaving supplies on that wall. Over here, a rack of spicy crayfish, Lay's potato chips, normally found in China. A chess table sits near leather couches and a wood-burning stove. More than anything, the place feels like a comfortable lounge.
13: This room has really become an extension of what my living room is. When I have folks that have known me through the years come and visit me here in Rio Grande County, they walk in and they say, "Oh, I get it. This is just like your living room, only you hold public hours."
14: And so if you're wondering how a record and tinned fish store stays open for 3 years in tiny Del Norte, it's definitely not through record sales. It's those vibes, man. Paul Fennell is curious and affable with customers in his flannel shirt and old trucker cap. A giant gray beard covers his otherwise youthful face. He is a big part of the charm. And Trade and Post is a taproom now. It's a pool hall. Most importantly, it's a live music venue.
13: A majority of our business is coming from the event that we put on.
16: So Sea Shanty is a work song, and there is a lot of work to do on a pirate vessel.
14: To celebrate Trade and Post's third anniversary recently, Fennell held
17: "Avast ye mateys, arrgh!"
14: Pirate Prom. Locals came in dressed as pirates, or for prom, or sort of both. They sang sea shanties next to a wall of new records signed by the bands that have played here. It's that community building Paul Fennell decided to lean into, the San Luis Valley of his here and now, so far from the Silicon Valley of his past. A decidedly more analog life. In Del Norte, Dan Boyce, CPR News.

And that is Colorado Matters for now. I'm Ryan Warner. Thanks for spending time with us at CPR News and KRCC. You.

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0: averaged 8.9 million viewers across Telemundo and Peacock streaming. Put together, the broadcasts combined to average nearly 25 million viewers in the U.S. While increasingly popular, soccer fandom has lagged in the U.S. compared to the rest of the world. Analysts say these ratings numbers indicate an audience that's increasingly eager to consume the sport. Jasmine Garst, NPR News, New York.
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4: I'm Shelby Talcott. I am the White House correspondent for Semaphore.
5: President Trump has been talking about the economy a lot lately, and some of what he said has gotten a lot of attention. What are the most attention-grabbing things?
4: He has repeatedly, pretty bluntly said that he effectively doesn't care about it, right? He has made comments indicating that this is all short term. He doesn't care about inflation. And so those comments, which he, again, has said more than once, I'm not focused on Americans' economic situation when I'm negotiating with Iran.
6: I think about one thing. You cannot let Iran have a nuclear weapon. That's all.
4: I don't care about this inflation number.
7: Oh, I love it. The numbers were great.
4: Those comments have really stood out to people over the past few months.
5: My favorite was, I love inflation.
4: Yes.
7: You know what I really love? I love the inflation. You know?
5: I love the inflation. And then he had an opportunity to walk it back.
8: That's right. That's a perfect statement. I'd make it again.
5: What do we make of that, that he's telling us it is not a mistake?
4: I think it indicates a few things. So first of all, I think, you know, when I'm talking to administration officials and people who have known the president for years, one of the things that continuously comes back around is this is all really said in the broader context of this Iran war.
8: When people hear me say it, everybody agrees. Short-term pain. It's going to be short-term pain.
7: No, oh, when the war is over?
9: Yes.
7: It's coming down.
9: I know you can't.
7: It's going to come down like a rock.
4: And that is something that the president cares deeply about and genuinely believes that he needs to continue moving forward with this, right? He has talked a lot over the past few years about Iran not being able to obtain a nuclear weapon.
8: One thing is certain, I will never allow the world's number one sponsor of terror, which they are by far, to have a nuclear weapon. Can't let that happen.
4: And so he's coming at this economic argument from the perspective of, I have to defend the decisions I've made globally. But a big part of it is also about the legacy of Donald Trump. That's something that I think this term in particular, he has been acutely focused on. He is far less worried about the midterms.
7: I don't care about the midterms.
4: About the price of groceries. Actually, I asked somebody who's close to the White House several months ago, you know, why isn't he more focused on this stuff? And the answer I got was, when the president goes down in the history books, it's not going to be for eggs being a dollar carton. It's going to be for reinvigorating Venezuela.
7: It was a great success. It was a one-day war. It was really, to be exact, 48 minutes of fury. And it was over. And Venezuela's doing great.
4: Going into Iran and getting their nuclear.
8: They cannot have a nuclear weapon. They'd use it.
4: And so that's what this president is focused on. And so when he talks about the economy, about I love inflation, I don't think about voters' economic situations when I'm negotiating with this Iran war, it's because he is always thinking about what he's doing legacy-wise, right? He has to defend that Iran war. That's part of his legacy. He has to defend the Venezuela situation. That's part of his legacy. And so all of these answers are tied back into how he's thinking about his history and how he's going to be remembered. I think it's just the timing of when he's saying this is really notable, because obviously there are a lot of Americans who are really struggling right now.
5: I get what you're saying about why he's articulating them, but there's part of you that thinks the president must know that now is not the time. However, let's give him a little bit of grace. Is there something about the time that maybe we're missing? Is it the case that the midterms, this is not going to mess with him and the party as much in the midterms as we may think?
4: I don't know that it messes with him because he's not running again, right? This is his last term in office. And I think that is also an overarching theme of what we're seeing, why he's making certain decisions is because he's sort of unleashed this time around. It is certainly going to impact the party. And you're hearing from lawmakers who are concerned.
9: We need some relief, and Congress can deliver some relief. And if Congress doesn't deliver the relief, you know, I mean, I think voters are not going to be pleased.
10: Fuel prices are, you know, as you know, people are reminded of it almost every block they drive.
11: People are really feeling it. I mean, it's not just gas prices, food prices, and other things. And I think there's a level of frustration.
4: You're even hearing from White House officials who are trying to sort of walk back what he said or say, well, he didn't really mean it in this context. He meant it in XYZ context.
12: Well, I don't think the president said that. I think that's a misrepresentation of what the president said. But look, I agree with the president that Iran should not have a nuclear weapon.
13: The president is doing everything he can, and this entire administration is doing everything we can to bring down the cost of living in this country.
4: And so there are administration officials who, when they hear the president say things like that, they just kind of, I think, sit back and sigh heavily because it does not make their jobs any easier. And there's acknowledgement about that.
5: Who are these people? Who's driving the economic messaging at the White House?
4: I think if we're being honest, the answer is the president. Because there are advisors around him who are telling him what to do. You know, James Blair is one of the president's closest confidants. He has recently shifted over into a midterms role, but he's still very involved in the White House and is there often.
14: If voters are talking about the economy, 48% of voters say their number one issue is the economy, and you spend half of your powder on an issue that's not even in the top five, it's just not going to work.
4: Susie Wiles has really urged the president, the chief of staff has urged the president over the past several months to focus more on the midterms. And you're hearing from the people around Trump who recognize that the midterms, even though it doesn't directly impact Trump, he's not on the ballot, it's going to impact him because if Republicans lose, it's going to be a lot harder for the president to get anything passed. It's already hard, and Republicans have the majority. But it's also going to impact him because they believe that Democrats, if they take back the majority, are going to try to push things forward like they did in 2016 against Trump, right? There's impeachment concerns, etc.
15: The Democrats have already showed us what they're going to do. They basically held the government hostage. They're going to obstruct. They're going to investigate everybody in the Trump administration. And then they're going to impeach the president.
16: I'll get impeached.
4: And so you do hear from the people around Trump who care a lot about this topic and want him to be more focused in his messaging. But ultimately, as with everything else, this is Trump's show.
5: What are the Democrats thinking? Every time President Trump says something like, I love the inflation, or I don't care about Americans' financial situations, what do we see on the other side of the aisle?
4: I mean, they're giddy. They're kicking their feet, right? This is something that, I mean, even Republican operatives that I've talked to, when the president made the comment about loving inflation, they said, you know, even if that's not what he meant, that's going to be clipped.
17: The economy is a disaster, and we know why. It's because Donald Trump and Republicans don't give a damn about the personal finances of the American people. Donald Trump said it, and he meant it.
18: The president of the United States admitted, I don't think much about Americans' financial situations. Well, guess who does? I do. It's top of mind for me every single day.
4: You're going to see that in ads across America. And so Democrats kind of not love this rhetoric, but they love this rhetoric because it is a way for them, just like Trump was able to do during the 2024 election, which was focus on the economy and say, this person who is in office right now doesn't care. He's in there. He's not helping you, right?
19: I will end the devastating inflation crisis immediately, bring down interest rates and lower the cost of energy.
20: On day one, we will end inflation and make America affordable again.
21: We're going to bring prices way down, and we get it done fast.
4: That's what Trump did in order to beat Biden and then Kamala Harris. They're doing that same thing now with the midterms based on the president's comments. Now, the question is, are they going to be able to be organized enough to make that an effective message?
5: I think back, 10, 15 years ago, if you had an American president saying, I love inflation, or I don't care about Americans' economic circumstances. You do feel like that would have been the end of that president's term in office. There would have been people in the streets. The world has changed. The U.S. has changed. But I wonder what you think the broader lesson might be here. Do you think President Trump is changing the way that presidents talk about the economy, or voters are changing the way they respond to messaging about the economy and saying, like, doesn't really matter what the president says, we feel what we feel?
4: I think it's a little bit of both. I definitely think, not just with the Trump administration, quite frankly, but over the past several years, there has been a shift with voters sort of dismissing the presidential argument for the state of the economy. We saw it during the Biden administration.
0: Come on, man.
4: We're seeing it now during the Trump administration.
0: Nothing bad can happen. It can only good happen.
4: But I think part of that is because of how these presidents, like Trump, like Biden, are messaging, right? Their message is effectively, things are good.
16: There's nothing bad about the report. Nothing bad about the report. And the core inflation is actually down about a point and a half. We're in a situation where we've created more jobs. We're in a situation where, and look, the price of gasoline's falling.
4: We know that you're saying things are not good, but it's short term. Don't worry about it. And actually, look at all of this other data over here that shows that you're not doing as badly as you feel like you're doing, right? And so voters are looking at that and saying, that's not, I'm going to the grocery store, I'm struggling to pay for my groceries, that's not a real message. So they're kind of dismissing the presidential argument of it all. But I do think, with Trump in particular, he has changed politics in the way that he is able to say things and sort of get away with them in a way that other presidents in the past have not. And I really think presidents in the future won't be able to either. I think it is unique to him.
5: That was Shelby Talcott of Semaphore. Coming up, the perma session. 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So why do so many of us believe that this is the worst economy in history?
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5: We're back with Annie Lowry. She's a staff writer at The Atlantic. Annie recently wrote about what she calls the perma session. All right. So consumer sentiment last month was the lowest it's been since we started asking questions about consumer sentiment in 1952. And notably, good economic news isn't cheering us up any. Annie says before the perma session, there was, if you think back to the Biden years, the vibe session.
31: So the fact that the unemployment rate was good and the fact that, or not that bad, and the fact that wages were going up, like, it didn't matter because prices were going nuts.
32: Many Americans don't feel the economy is strong overall or helping them or their families.
33: I think you'd have to be ignoring what's out there in the polling and the other indicators we showed to see that there is a bad vibe.
34: When people feel that the cost of living is very, very high and they can't make ends meet, you can't tell them that they're wrong.
31: That, I think, made sense to me for a really long time. And that story kind of held, right? You needed to go a couple layers into the economic figures or just talk to people about their own lives. And I think on top of that, there are non-economic factors that have really started to weigh on people's understanding of the economy. A lot of people since the 2016 election have just felt like American democracy is in decline. We're in social media where we're just bombarded with negative, and now post-social media where we're just bombarded with negative messages.
1: Liberals need to take a look in the mirror and realize that they will be the downfall of this country.
2: The Republican nominee for the presidency went on an interview and he stated that America's biggest problem is the enemy within our borders.
3: For someone like Trump, who's clearly racist, sexist, senile, and all the above. And actually, if you do align with his views, then that also probably makes you the same way.
31: You know, the tenor of the news itself has gotten much more negative in a way that we can track. So all of those things figured in. But then I was looking at, you know, over the past year, you have had this pretty dramatic decline in consumer sentiment, despite the fact that, you know, not much had changed and what had changed had gotten better, right? So again, let's hold everything constant. Unemployment's a little bit better. Wages are going up. Cost pressures have gone down. And none of that seems to affect the consumer sentiment numbers, the economic sentiment numbers.
6: U.S. consumers have never felt worse about the current and future state of the economy. That maybe rings true for you.
7: Consumer sentiment hitting an all-time low amid growing concerns about inflation and Trump's war with Iran, which means Americans are more down on the economy than in any other time since 1952.
31: So then you're like, wait, what? Right?
5: Right.
31: So we're not talking about that general, right? Like the vibe is off. We're talking about why is it that consumer sentiment seems to have lost all of its relationship to all of the economic figures, not just the headlines. This is what I'm thinking of as the perma session. Why do people think the economy is worse now than it was in like 2009?
8: The signs were everywhere, but now it's official. We are in a recession.
9: Lehman Brothers is going bankrupt. And financial markets from Asia to Europe are doing their utmost to prevent Monday from turning from dark to black.
31: And then also, if there are material improvements in the economy and all of these things, the unemployment rate is going down, wages are going up, people are less financially fragile, interest rates are going down, all of these things, why aren't they affecting the consumer sentiment number? And I think it's because the consumer sentiment number, the economic sentiment number, doesn't have as much to do with economics as it used to. And that's a really interesting phenomenon.
5: When did that change happen?
31: I think that it has happened gradually and suddenly, to borrow from Ernest Hemingway. You started to see this really heavy partisan influence, basically with Barack Obama, right? That Republicans were like, I'm never going to like the economy again if those guys are in charge. Democrats are like, I can't like this economy if they're in charge. Look what they're doing. So I think that's when it starts. I think COVID matters here, that people became much more anti-institutional in their thinking.
10: Now to growing concerns about the deadly coronavirus officially hitting the U.S.
11: We feel cautiously optimistic that we will have a vaccine by the end of this year and as we go into 2021.
12: This isn't just a 2021 thing or a coronavirus vaccine thing, but this is a mounting, ever-growing distrust in the government at large.
31: Social trust declined.
8: If you've seen our conversations with top election officials in key battleground states, then you've heard their warning that the one thing that concerns them most heading into Election Day is the spread of disinformation to voters.
31: They're like, we can't trust the doctors anymore and the nurses. We can't trust the media. We can't trust the education system.
13: The majority of Americans have lost faith and trust in U.S. institutions.
31: And then I think that social media has had, and the media environment has had, a big role in all of that. I think that go back to a moment in American life when there was more trust in institutions, even if conditions were in a lot of ways tougher. You know, we have less trust in institutions and each other now than we did during the civil rights movement, right? The extraordinarily painful period that leads up to the passage of the Voting Rights Act and the Civil Rights Act. Less time than during Vietnam. Less than when Abu Ghraib was revealed. Less than we invaded Iraq. And, you know, we really, really, really don't think of the political system as responsive to us anymore. We don't trust each other. We don't trust the police, the courts, the schools in a profound way. And I don't think people are wrong about this entirely, right? Who existing in this modern day environment is like, oh yeah, institutions have really acquitted themselves well. They haven't, you know?
5: And who is going to respond to, but wages are up, with yes, and therefore everything in my life is great, right? Like, totally. Some of the data that you point out is really quite compelling. And this is often the case with economic data. It's really quite compelling. And it's still, you still have people saying, yes, but I don't feel it. So this makes me wonder, what is the danger? And I assume there is a danger in insisting, in telling Americans, look, you guys, the economy is really good, when people are inclined to say to you, yes, but it doesn't feel like that way. It doesn't feel like that for me.
31: I think that there's such a lesson here in Joe Biden's loss of his reelection campaign. And I should, Kamala's, right? But, you know,
5: yeah.
31: Biden was losing before Vice President Harris took over. People don't like being gaslit. People don't like being told that they're wrong, that their perception and how they feel and the fragility they feel, the fear they feel, the lack of trust they feel is wrong. And I think that it's one thing for me to do it, right? Like, I clicky-clack on the internet and write nice magazine stories. I can make people mad. I love it when people argue with me. But for a politician to do that, right? Like, they're responsible for our civic welfare, right? This is dangerous in my mind. I don't think you're going to convince people that the economy is better now than it was 10 years ago, because they don't, at some point, very often people will be like, I don't care. Everything's so expensive. I'm not sure that my kid is going to have a job. I don't know if I'm going to have a job. How am I going to retire? Look at everything else going on. Why are you trying to tell me that, you know, like, don't do that? They think they're gaslit, right?
5: Yeah.
31: And so where I think it is hard is two things. So one is that I'm not sure that economic improvements will ever, for the foreseeable future, who says ever? Everything changes. But for the foreseeable future, will raise consumer and economic sentiment. And again, I want to be really specific about that. Economic improvements will not affect economic and consumer sentiment, because those sentiments are not solely about the economy anymore, for good reason, and for reasons that I think we are getting to understand, that are complicated, that have to do with media and social media, have to do with politics, have to do with a lack of institutional trust, all of those things. I do think that it'll push politicians to constantly run on the negative. This other guy's screwing you, right? This guy's screwing you. This person is screwing you. They're trying to tell you that everything's great now, but don't believe them. I'm not a political scientist. I'm not a pollster. But I do worry that we are just bombarded with so much negativity about things vastly outside our control. Up until about a year ago, if you ask people how their personal financial situation was, they would say, mine's good, but I'm worried about everybody else. And I was like, that's pretty telling, right? I'm okay, but I'm worried. Now people actually think that their situation isn't very good either, which, you know, I'm not sure that we're going to explain it. But I do just worry about the intensely negative Hobbesian view that has settled in, which, at least for me, I think it's important to kind of be like, okay, but some things have gotten better. Not everything, but some things are improving.
5: Annie Lowrey is a staff writer for The Atlantic. Hadi Mwagdi and Dustin DeSoto produced today's show, and Jolie Myers is our editor. David Tadashore and Patrick Boyd engineered, and Gabriel Dunatov checked the facts. I'm Noel King. It's Today Explained.

0: At a busy streetcar intersection in Denver, an unusual cluster of roadways converged at five distinct points. Conductors couldn't fit all the street names on their marquees, so by the 1880s, the transit hub and surrounding area was simply called Five Points. Discriminatory housing practices drove people to the neighborhood, and it flourished. The vibrant, predominantly African-American community also drew Jews and Japanese-Americans. By mid-century, Five Points was packed with nightclubs and pool halls, barbershops, and cafes on its main strip, Welton Street. You could get a haircut, a meal, and hear live music all in a single block. But within decades, Five Points slowly declined. More recent efforts to preserve and improve it have brought life back to the area. Today, Five Points is recognized as a cultural historic district.
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2: It's very possible that the Iranians think this is all they need to get through 2.5 more years of the Trump administration, and that they'll worry about the next steps, which will be lengthy and difficult to execute, when they see who's the next president.
3: I'm Rachel Abrams. That's coming up on The Daily from The New York Times.
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6: At the same time AI is amplifying cybersecurity risks, it's also changing what a career path in the industry looks like. For entry-level job seekers like Megan Osteen, who's wanted to work in tech pretty much forever.
8: My dad, he was a software engineer, and I just remember, like, a lot of my childhood, I would sit in his office with him and he would explain to me what he was doing, like how it worked.
6: Life sort of got in the way of her plans. She left college when she became a mom and grabbed the work she could, most recently as a behavioral therapist for kids with autism. When her dad died a few years ago, she decided it was time to make a career leap, and she kept hearing cybersecurity was the way to go.
8: Because of the projected job growth and the demand within the field,
6: she took online courses and in February earned her first cybersecurity certification. She's been looking for jobs, but not finding many opportunities.
8: I just feel like it was false advertisement.
6: Cybersecurity jobs have been the focus of a decades-long workforce development push. Learn to code, but with the urgency of a national security imperative. It spawned a cottage industry of federal and state programs, for-profit boot camps, certifications, and online career coaches like Evan Lutz.
9: The thing that initially gave me rise on social media is that I can speak very quickly with concise ideas.
6: He's not joking.
9: If you want to start your cybersecurity career in 90 days, making $90,000 a year, the first thing you're going to need are certifications. We're going to go with Network
6: Lutz
9: Plus.
6: Quit his job teaching high school math in 2019 to get into cyber and now advises others on his roadmap for success.
9: I've never seen this fail in the U.S., and it works every time.
6: Which, at the time, was true. Through the early 2020s, Lutz says, demand seemed insatiable. Interest rates were near zero, tech was booming, and workers were in short supply coming out of the pandemic. But workers weren't the only ones who got the message, says Joseph Fuller at Harvard Business School.
10: If you are an innovative company, you're looking out there and saying, you know what's worth a lot of money? tools that mean that companies don't have to hire so many cyber techs because they're hard to get and they're expensive.
6: AI is increasingly taking over the routine tasks that junior workers once handled.
10: And you're going to see that again and again and again.
6: Job seeker Megan Osteen says she might have to go back to her old job in behavioral therapy while she plans for her next steps.
8: There's a lot of weight on it, financial weight, especially because I am a single mom and I did, you know, pause my career, pause everything in order to pursue this. I want to, you know, prove that I can do it to like my dad, you know, and there's a lot of weight on it.
6: In the meantime, she's used AI to build a system that flags job scam phishing messages, which she's been getting a lot of during her search. I'm Megan McCarty-Carino, and that's Marketplace Tech. This is APM.
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0: From the New York Times, I'm Rachel Abrams, and this is The Daily. After days of promising that a ceasefire was near, President Trump late Sunday announced that he had reached a deal with Iran. Today, David Sanger, who spoke to the president, explains what is and is not included in the agreement and how much closer it gets both sides to ending the war for good. It's Monday, June 15th. David Sanger, thank you so much for joining us.
1: Rachel, great to be with you.
0: It is 8 p.m. in New York. It's after 1 a.m. in London where you are right now. So thank you for making the time. Tell us what you know about this very late-breaking deal with Iran.
1: Well, Rachel, as you know, this deal has been brewing for a long time. And it's been subject to a lot of up-and-down negotiations between Iran and the United States, even as the war went from active combat to a ceasefire to that flare-up that we saw just in the past week when the U.S. resumed bombing of Iran for several days. And we thought for a while that that might kill any hope of having what they've just agreed to on Sunday night, which is a preliminary memorandum of understanding. That's really all they've done here, an agreement to reopen the strait, to end the blockade of Iran, and to begin a serious conversation about the nuclear program. And in the end, the United States and the Iranians all determined it was in their interest to do that, to end the fighting and get back to the talking.
0: And David, you actually spoke with the president. Tell us about that conversation.
1: I did, Rachel. It was a little bit of an unexpected call. I'm here in London, as you said, and around 4:30 in Washington, about 9:30 here, the president called to talk about the deal that he'd put together and to celebrate it, to argue that it was much better than what President Obama had negotiated in 2015, a negotiation that I followed closely at the time.
0: And a deal that the president ripped up in his first term, we should remind listeners.
1: Ripped up in his first term, criticized harshly, and has criticized again, even on Sunday, because he's very sensitive about the argument that some Democrats have made and many nuclear experts have made, that he hasn't gotten as much yet from the Iranians as President Obama did. And of course, President Obama did not resort to war. So the call was mostly to make the argument that he'd gotten something big here, something that had remade the Middle East and something that will make the entire region and Israel safe from an Iranian bomb in the future.
0: I should note, David, that one of the reasons this call, at least the surprising to me a little bit, was that it was not that long ago that you were on Air Force One and the president said that your reporting on the war was treasonous.
1: Well, Rachel, what can I tell you? It's a hazard of White House reporting. He reacted badly to a series of news analyses that made the point that he had not yet accomplished his political objectives, you know, including ending the Iranian nuclear program. And he still hasn't. Mm-hmm. But I think he wanted to try to make the case, because I think he cares about what the Times reports, that he was on the road to something that he believes will be better than the Obama deal. It'll be a while before we know whether that's the case.
0: I think another takeaway from the fact that he called you, despite how angry he was with you quite recently, is that this deal really matters to him. We have talked on the show about how much the president has been looking for an off-ramp to this war. And I just sort of wonder, given all of that, if you could tell us a little bit about what his mood was like. Did he seem, I don't know, victorious at all?
1: He sounded celebratory. And he clearly thinks that he has found his off-ramp. Now, let's remember, Rachel, that when he went into this war, the Strait of Hormuz was open. Mm-hmm. And it was running toll-free. One of the things he wanted to tell me was that he believes under this agreement, Iran will never impose tolls again. Of course, the agreement itself, we believe, we haven't seen the text of it, only refers to suspending tolls for the next 60 days. He also told me that he was convinced that Iran would comply and reach the next stage agreement on the nuclear accord, and talked about specific provisions. But we have to remember, he hasn't negotiated any of those positions yet with the Iranians. And he said that if Iran didn't complete that deal, he would either resume military action or begin to have the United States patrol the Gulf in return for 20% of all the revenues, presumably mostly oil revenues, that are received in the region. Well, that's a very different use of American power in the Middle East. It's also very Trumpian, right? So he was trying to make the case that the United States was not only recovering, not only had the blockade worked and the bombing worked, but that he was on the way to remaking the region.
0: Right. To your point, the threat of demanding 20% of a country or a region's revenue seems like a very difficult thing to calculate, let alone enforce. But just to summarize, the points that he did say to you seem to be things that we've heard for a while. He is reopening the Strait of Hormuz. There will be no tolls. There will be a 60-day ceasefire, this lifting of the blockade on Iranian ports. Have we heard from the Iranians in all of this? Like, what is the status of actually signing on the dotted line for all of the parties involved?
1: As of the moment when we're speaking, neither party has talked about actually signing this agreement, although we're told that there will be, if there hasn't already, been an electronic signing, think a DocuSign for an international agreement, and then on Friday in Switzerland, a more formal signing that presumably will include Vice President J.D. Vance. And that would probably be the beginning of the negotiations for the next phase. Mm-hmm. But what was unusual about the president's call is that as he described and walked me through the nuclear agreements that he believed they were going to reach, many of which we've already written about in the past few days, he was basically describing agreements that he wanted to make sound as if they had already been reached. But when pressed, acknowledged that this is all subject to this later and, in my view, much more important document, which would be much more like what the Obama administration negotiated 11 years ago, specifics about whether or not Iran can enrich uranium, whether it has to give up its stockpile of nuclear fuel, and so forth.
0: Okay, David, so a lot of unknowns as you're explaining to us. Was there anything else that struck you about the call or the deal or anything else?
1: Well, one of the things that I thought was surprising about the conversation was that the president went out of his way to praise two authoritarian leaders who we didn't think had a whole lot to do with this final deal, Vladimir Putin of Russia and Xi Jinping of China. And he praised them for essentially not getting involved. He was mildly critical of the Europeans for offering to help only after the fighting ended. And he was deeply critical of Prime Minister Benjamin Netanyahu of Israel, who went to extraordinary lengths to try to keep this agreement from coming together.

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0: This is The Daily. I'm Rachel Abrams. Back to my conversation with David Sanger about the ceasefire deal with Iran and how much closer it gets to ending the war for good. David, we have talked a lot on the show about how even though the United States and Israel started this war together, their interests have pretty quickly diverged. We've seen that play out in the negotiations in recent days. We've seen that play out during the course of the war. Can you tell us a little bit more specifically about how Prime Minister Netanyahu has been a stumbling block to this deal that we saw announced on Sunday?
1: Well, Rachel, when the history of this war is written, the dynamic between the United States and Israel is going to be one of the most fascinating chapters. You'll remember that it was Prime Minister Netanyahu who made the case that if the U.S. and Israel attacked Iran together, the country was so fragile that the government would probably collapse in about 3 days, and that it would be taken over by forces that Israel and the United States would be able to control. Mm. And it was at that time that the president said to some of my Times colleagues in other conversations, this is going to be like Venezuela. And the only peace deal that he would be interested in, he said toward the beginning of the war, was an unconditional surrender by Iran. But as the war got more and more complicated, and as the president needed a way out of a conflict in which there was going to be no quick victory and certainly no unconditional surrender, he and Netanyahu began to separate. And they separated in large part over Netanyahu's insistence that he continue the attacks on Hezbollah in Lebanon, because the Iranians began to make the case that the only ceasefire that they would sign would be a whole regional one that would also call off Israel's ability to attack Hezbollah. Hmm. Now, if you ask American officials around the president, that didn't mean that Israel couldn't defend itself if attacked by Hezbollah. But the splits you've seen in the past few weeks have all been over Netanyahu's insistence that he was going to finish the job and crush Hezbollah in Lebanon.
0: Right. Israel does not want to be forced into an agreement that prohibits them from attacking what they see as an existential threat.
1: That's absolutely right. And so they did not want to agree to any kind of accord that would put limits on their own military activity or even their ability to strike Iran at some point in the future. This agreement is supposed to be a regional agreement and includes a commitment that the U.S. would not re-attack Iran and presumably that its allies would not as well. So this turned into some screaming fights between Netanyahu and Trump, details of which began to leak out. And the conversations didn't get any easier. And the president told me he had really hard conversations with Netanyahu in the past 48 hours after Israel attacked Beirut and other parts of Lebanon.
0: David, did President Trump tell you what argument he is using to push Netanyahu to fall in line?
1: Well, first, he told me that Netanyahu was a very difficult guy, even while making the case that the president's a longtime supporter of Israel. But the president cast himself as the one who had Israel's long-term interests in mind more than Netanyahu did. He said to me, to be honest with you, he should be very thankful for us for doing this, because if Iran had a nuclear weapon, Israel wouldn't be around for 2 hours.
0: Mm. Did the president tell you why he thinks that this time will be different? Like, why Netanyahu will listen to him and not continue attacks against Iran and its proxies?
1: He didn't. And the Israelis have made it pretty clear that they're not going to be bound to an agreement to which they weren't a party. They weren't involved in the negotiations. And yet the Iranians are making the case that this agreement applies not only to the United States, but to all of its allies.
0: Mm.
1: But at the end of the day, Israel's ultimate guarantor of security is the United States, and its ultimate supplier of arms is the United States. And while the president has never threatened either one of those, you can imagine that amidst what we are told are cursing matches between these two pretty strong-willed leaders is the underlying threat that if Israel doesn't go along, the United States' commitment may in some ways weaken. And we know that the president in recent weeks has basically made the case to Netanyahu that he's lost a generation of Americans whose views of Israel are nowhere near what they were in President Trump's generation.
0: That is really interesting. And I feel like I should pause here because I want to remind people that this is, at the end of the day, not a formal peace deal, right? Everything we're talking about is a memorandum of understanding. So it's essentially an agreement to engage in further talks. And I wonder, David, you are a White House correspondent, you are a national security expert. So given all of what you have reported so far on this war, how durable do you think this agreement actually is?
1: You know, I think this is as durable as each side ultimately decides to make it. The fact of the matter is that a memorandum of understanding doesn't have any particular enforceable capability. This isn't a peace deal, as you said. It's not a nuclear deal. It's more like a table of contents, as one of the president's aides put it to me, for what needs to be negotiated next. Now, it does have a couple of more specific limitations. For example, it says in the memorandum of understanding that Iran is going to have to rid itself of its nuclear stockpile and begin to blend that down to a form that can't be used in nuclear weapons. But it's a long way from that general statement to saying who's going to dig this out from under the rubble in Iran, who's going to go melt it down, and who's going to have possession of the nuclear material later on. So it's not really an enforceable document. And it's very possible that the Iranians think this is all they need to get through 2.5 more years of the Trump administration, and that they'll worry about the next steps, which will be lengthy and difficult to execute, when they see who's the next president.
0: David, you have made the points to us before on this show that the demands from the White House about what they want in order to reach a ceasefire have shifted, or what their goals are for this war have shifted, such that what we might actually see if this war ended is simply a return to the status quo before it began. Now that you've spoken to the president and given what you know about what might be included in this deal, I just want to ask you, has your assessment shifted?
1: It hasn't shifted much, Rachel. In the course of more than 4 months of war, we certainly have seen the United States succeed at destroying a good deal of Iran's missile capability. Not all of it, but a good deal. It has indeed sunk the Iranian Navy. There wasn't much of one, but it's gone. It has certainly wiped out what was left of the Iranian Air Force. But this agreement largely gets us back to where we were before the war started, which is to say, with the Strait of Hormuz open, assuming it happens as the president describes and expects, without a blockade of Iranian ports, and with a negotiation over the nuclear program resuming in Switzerland. Now, it does raise one interesting question, though, Rachel. While the president said to me that he wants to make sure the nuclear material that's in Iran gets dug up from beneath the rubble of the facilities that were attacked a year ago by the U.S. Air Force, he didn't sound like he was in a huge rush. And he thought that the United States could keep an eye on it, that from satellites and from other means, we can make sure the Iranians don't use it to produce a weapon. But if we don't have an urgent reason to get it out, it does raise the question, why did this war happen to begin with? Because the overarching justification for the war at the time was that Iran was just weeks or months away from being able to build a weapon. In other words, did we need to have these 3 months of violence and incredible disruption? Or was there another way to get to where we find ourselves today?
0: David? David Sanger, thank you so much.
1: Thanks, Rachel. Great to be with you.
0: David Sanger is a White House national security correspondent for the New York Times.

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5: 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I'm Maria Hinojosa. Today, we speak to Mon Laferte and Francisca Valenzuela about music, activism, and how they're changing the game for women artists.
6: For example, I remember I was booking shows in Mexico and the promoter was like, we have this festival, but we already have one woman, we don't want two. At that point, I was like, this can't be the only way. It's not about me. I'm not the problem. The system is a problem.
5: And later, a conversation with singer-songwriter David Archuleta about coming out and leaving the...
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6: This festival, but we already have one woman. We don't want two. At that point, I was like, this can't be the only way. It's not about me. I'm not the problem. The system is a problem.
5: And later, a conversation with singer-songwriter David Archuleta about coming out and leaving the Mormon Church.
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4: It's Latino USA. I'm Maria Hinojosa. I'm speaking with Chilean star Mon Laferte about her new album, Femme Fatale. Volume 2. It's out now. We're talking about what motivates her to create art and how she knows that she is part of a deep Chilean tradition of speaking up for those in need.
5: Chile es un país muy político. Es imposible que no sea político.
4: As Mon Laferte told me, Chile is a very political country. It's impossible for it not to be after everything that we've experienced, she says.
5: No, después de una historia como la que nos tocó vivir.
6: I do think that Chile has that heritage, and I think there is a history of fearless, creative, mega punk.
4: That's Francisca Valenzuela, a Chilean singer-songwriter and founder of Ruidosa Fest. It's an all-women's music festival. We'll get into that a little bit later. Francisca is an artist, a feminist, and like Mon Laferte, she is inspired to pursue activism because of Chile's deep history.
6: Like, I think in Chile, even the folk scene is originally like the most punk thing.
4: The list of outspoken musicians from Chile is too long to count. And by the way, yours truly was inspired by all of them to create my first ever radio show in college.
6: Whether it's speaking openly about issues about gender inequality, or it's the female experience and through this patriarchal lens, right? Or songs that are like against the abuse of power, or songs that are about revolution.
5: Hasta el día de hoy, siento que las generaciones más jóvenes incluso son conscientes de lo que pasó y sucedió.
4: As Mon Laferte says, younger generations are aware, conscious, and engaged. One of the most infamous moments in Chilean musical activism is about the life of Víctor Jara.
7: El derecho de vivir, poeta Ho Chi Minh.
4: He was murdered in 1973 following a military coup that put the dictator Augusto Pinochet into power with help from the United States.
5: Creo que nos afectó muchísimo a todas las personas que hacemos música, por lo menos de mi generación.
4: Mon Laferte says this deeply affected her generation of musicians and artists, and so did other musical heroes, as she calls them, people like Violeta Parra.
5: Y luego estaban estos héroes musicales que siempre fueron inspiración, como Violeta Parra.

0: now, dear listener, we are going to keep on talking about music, but this time with singer-songwriter David Archuleta. We're going to talk about how he's grappled with fame, faith, and embracing his authentic self. You might remember 2008 for our historic presidential election.
1: Yes, we can. Yes, we can.
0: But there was another race that I was also paying attention to, and it wasn't for a politician.
2: This is American Idol.
0: That's right. I'm talking about the singing competition reality show, American Idol. Back then, my daughter and I used to watch it pretty much every week. It was season 7, and we were rooting for a certain contestant.
3: What you gonna sing, man?
4: I'm gonna sing Waiting on the World to Change by John Mayer.
3: Go for it.
4: Me and my friends were all misunderstood. They say we stand...
0: 17-year-old David Archuleta. David instantly became a fan favorite and rose to the top throughout the competition, gaining millions of votes, including, yes, mine and my daughter's. And one thing that made us root louder for David was that he had Latino Honduran roots. David made it to the finale for American Idol.
5: The winner by 12 million votes of American Idol 2008 is David Cook.
0: But another David won. David Archuleta went on to build a successful music career.
6: When the TV show happened, my family felt like we had to look good for camera and show that we were a happy Mormon family.
0: But behind the scenes, David was dealing with a whole lot of stress. His parents were having marital issues, and he had the pressure to be this model member of the Church of Jesus Christ of Latter-day Saints.
6: I always felt this guilt and shame because I felt like I was had to keep something from everybody that made me not as good as what people thought of me. Oh, they think I'm a good, sweet kid, and they don't know this secret that I have.
0: David was grappling with his sexuality in front of millions of people watching on national television.
6: I'm supposed to be doing everything right because I have the gospel of Jesus Christ in my life and I have to show how happy and blessed it makes me.
0: But instead, David felt cursed. Intimate same-sex relations are considered a sin in the Mormon church.
6: And so I thought, I've got this demon in me that's trying to get me to go that direction, and I don't know what else I need to do to stop it. While I was also kind of terrified because I felt like if people found this out about me, they would know how dirty I was.
0: 18 years later, David writes about this in his new memoir, Devout, Losing My Faith to Find Myself, and a new EP by the same title. For this story, I sit down with singer-songwriter David Archuleta for an intimate conversation about growing up queer and leaving the Mormon church. There is a mention of suicide in this upcoming interview, so take care while listening. David, if you could take a moment, because there are a lot of people who don't know much about Church of Latter-day Saints, Mormons. Can you actually talk about what church life looked like for you and your family?
6: Growing up Mormon, it was very sweet. It's a very wholesome group of people to be around. Spent a lot of time doing gatherings like potlucks or dances, little parties. It's just very family-centered with their focus. If someone was sick or someone was moving, everyone would go and help. They're very mindful of each other. And if someone needed help or service, this is what we were raised to do. Like I really loved that part of looking out for the person who may be forgotten.
0: Thank you for describing the beauty of the Mormon church and community, which is we actually live in community. We help each other. But at the same time, there is like this exclusion, right? Do you have a specific memory that you can share about when you were a little kid and you realized, oh, I think I like boys.
6: Yeah. Let me see.
0: I love it. He's pulling out the book.
6: Because there's a little moment on page 27.
0: Okay, go ahead.
6: In my second grade class in Utah, there was this boy, JD. JD and I walked home together a few times. I found myself wanting to be around him more and invited him over to hang out. I felt the same butterflies for JD as I had for Brittany and Kimberly, some of these other girls I also had little crushes on. But whoa, hold up, I thought. The feelings couldn't be the same because JD was a boy. Having those kinds of feelings for a boy doesn't exist, does it? I was always told boys like girls and girls like boys. Why am I feeling these feelings for JD? We're just in second grade. And I started getting really scared because I was like, is there something wrong with me? You just kind of like, don't pay too much attention to it. But it's like, then you see JD again and it's like, you feel like all the blood rush to your cheeks and you're like, why do I like him like this? I'm thinking he's just my friend. But it's like, I don't usually feel like this for my friends. What's going on? I'm very confused. And at the time, no one told me that that was even possible. So I was just like, okay, I just need to hide because I don't want people to see that something's wrong with me.
0: You know, you write. This was so hard for me to read. At 8 years old, I was living in a state of terror about being exposed. So obviously you knew this from a very young age. So let's take a moment for young people who might be listening to this, who might be queer or gay, and who might be in a very strict religion. How were you navigating your identity as a little kid when you're 8 to 18?
6: I didn't have the resources that I am able to have now to understand not everyone's the same and that people are different. When I was young, I thought everyone is supposed to be this way. Especially like in the Mormon church, it's like we all have to become clean and pure and obedient and get married and have a lot of kids, create a family. And the only way to do that is to marry the opposite sex and then make children with your spouse. And so I was like, okay, I need to do whatever I can to fit that. I got engaged several times because that's what I was told by my church leaders, like, when I would open up about it, because there were times I opened up about my, hey, I think I might be gay or I might be queer, bisexual, and I'm not sure. And I just thought of it as a challenge because my church leader said, oh, you're not gay. You just struggle with same-sex attraction. And there's a difference because same-sex attraction, you have the feelings and you acknowledge them, but you don't act on them. So there's still a chance for you to be pure and clean. But being gay means you've accepted the feelings and you allow yourself to fall in love with someone of the same sex. And that's where the sin lies. So they would say, if you get married, God will bless you and help you overcome these feelings, which is why I got engaged and almost married a few times. It was scary because I always thought I can't allow that like idea to come in my head because I'll turn gay. And that's one of the worst things I can do. I thought it was comparable to murder and pedophilia. And so I was like, I'd rather give my life than accept one of the worst crimes. You know, I said it in a prayer. God was like, in prayer, is like, stop asking me to change you because you've been asking for like 20 years now for me to change you. And I'm not going to because you're not supposed to change. I want you to find the beauty in life as you are, because there is beauty as you are. Even if you fall in love with a man. That's okay, which I had never heard in church. I just knew it wasn't going to change who I was. And I also didn't want to live pretending, you know, like in denial, pretending that I wasn't queer.
0: That's amazing, though, that you were spiritual enough that you could actually hear God saying, I love you. I love you just the way you are. So why did you decide, okay, I'm going to write the book?
6: I felt like I never was able to be fully honest. Because of the very beliefs that I was taught. The same beliefs teaching me to be honest were also teaching me, well, unless you are gay or queer. And I just felt like if we're all supposed to be equal in one, I feel like there's something wrong here. And So I felt like I always had to hold this part of me back. Thus, I wasn't really being able to be fully honest with my audience. I was trying to get people to follow me and listen to me and watch me. And saying that I was being myself, but I always had to lock this part away. So writing the book felt like, okay, now I can just be 100% honest. I can show my life wasn't perfect. So I think it's also important, though, to acknowledge that God was the one who told me, no, not all the answers are here. Some things you need to figure out yourself and figure out what's really the right thing.
0: When we come back, David Archuleta opens up about his journey of self-acceptance.
6: Life isn't over just because you messed up. And that was something I needed to learn myself.
0: Stay with us. No te vayas.
7: In its heyday, the olive green and gold Colorado pike minnow was a big catch. Anglers 100 years ago caught fish more than 5 feet long and upwards of 80 pounds, lured from rivers with hardware or baited with frogs and chicken. But by 1973, the fish became one of the first fully protected by the Endangered Species Act. Decades of damming the riverways of the West had severely restricted its range, and stocking non-native sport fish in streams and reservoirs had introduced fierce competition. Another factor, pike minnow breed only when temperatures are just right, and summers and summertime rivers are warming. Today, just 2 wild populations of Colorado pike minnow remain in the upper reaches of the Colorado and Green River systems, 2 to 3 feet long, 4 to 9 pounds, fully grown.
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0: It's Latino USA. I'm Maria Hinojosa. I'm speaking with singer-songwriter David Archuleta about navigating his sexuality as a member of the Mormon Church, all while rising to fame after almost winning American Idol. Now we're going to continue my conversation with David about life after the show and his journey to embracing his authentic self. So back to the American Idol part, you know, you become this superstar, frankly. You're in the spotlight. Girls, including my daughter, thought, oh my God, he's so cute. And you release your first big single, which is crazy.

0: that's it for today. Our show is the work of Jeannie Montalvo, Benny Leigh Ramirez, Reynaldo Leaños Jr., Nicole Rothwell, and our managing editor, Fernanda Echavarri. Nancy Trujillo is our production manager. Our engineers are Stephanie LeBeau, Julia Caruso, and JJ Carubin. The Latino USA team also includes Roxana Aguirre, Luis Luna, Glorimar Marquez, Julieta Martinelli, and Adriana Rodriguez. Benny Leigh Ramirez and I are executive producers. I'm your host, Maria Hinojosa. You can find Latino USA on your podcast feed, also on our website, latinousa.org. Muchas gracias. No te vayas. Bye.
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7: Hello, you're with Newsday on the BBC World Service with me, Rob Young, in London.
8: And I'm Anso in the Democratic Republic of Congo, where I've been looking at efforts to tackle the spread of Ebola, especially in camps for internally displaced people.
9: Life is hard. There are many camps. We have about 70 camps here in Ituri. The houses are overcrowded and the toilets are in very poor conditions.
7: President Trump is joining other world leaders from the Group of Seven nations as he says the peace deal to end the war with Iran has already been signed electronically. Also being discussed by those world leaders today, new sanctions against Russia.
10: And I'm Isaac Fannin in Los Angeles, where I've been watching Iran play New Zealand. I'll have news of that game and all the other results from the fifth day of the World Cup, all after the latest world news.
11: BBC News with Roisin Hasty. Britain's Prime Minister Keir Starmer has said the UK will supply enriched uranium to Ukraine for its nuclear power stations and impose new sanctions against Russia. Sir Keir is expected to make the formal announcement at the G7 summit. Here's our political editor, Chris Mason.
12: Details of many of the new sanctions are expected later, but one focus will be ships moving sanctioned.
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11: Impose new sanctions against Russia. Sir Keir is expected to make the formal announcement at the G7 summit. Here's our political editor, Chris Mason.
12: Details of many of the new sanctions are expected later, but one focus will be ships moving sanctioned Russian liquefied natural gas. The Prime Minister said

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2: This is Morning Edition from CPR News. I'm Bozzy Kanani. It's rare that we get to talk about anything getting cheaper, but that could possibly be happening soon with some prescription drugs. Colorado has been approved to start importing lower-cost drugs from Canada, an effort that's been almost 7 years in the making. But as CPR's John Daly told my colleague Arlo Perez Esquibel, it's not quite a done deal.
3: So I immediately have so many questions. Would this really make prescriptions cheaper? Would this cover all prescription drugs, just some? Where do we start?
4: Well, right now, the permission is only for 20 drugs. They include one most people have probably heard of, the weight loss drug Ozempic. The list also includes drugs for diabetes, HIV, prostate cancer, leukemia, cystic fibrosis, and psoriasis, among other things. Importing those drugs from Canada should make them anywhere from 20% to 70% cheaper than they are right now, according to the governor's office.
3: Wow, so really a game changer for people.
4: Well, altogether, the state estimates the program will save Coloradans around $46 million over the next 3 years. But Governor Jared Polis acknowledges that sort of is a best case scenario.
5: This is approval that allows us to bring in these 20 drugs. But, you know, if Canada doesn't have enough, they're not going to sell them. At times they might. We anticipate we'll be able to set up successful importation on some of these and certain quantities to save people money. But it's unlikely it will be all of them immediately.
3: Okay, so there's still a bit of uncertainty, it sounds. Given that Colorado first approved importing drugs from Canada back in 2019, why has it taken so long to get to this point?
4: Well, that's unclear, but in 2023, KFF Health News reported that Colorado was blaming the Biden administration and drug manufacturers for delaying Canadian imports. A report that year prepared by the State Health Policy Agency for state lawmakers said Colorado had approached nearly 24 drug makers that year about an importation program. Just 4 were willing to discuss the proposal, with none saying they wanted to take part. Now, we reached out to a drug industry lobbying group, but have yet to hear back. In the past, the industry has said it opposed this idea of bringing drugs in from Canada, arguing the new program could impact drug quality and safety. But based on this announcement, it looks like the FDA has changed its outlook and 10 manufacturers have agreed to get on board.
3: And John, are other states doing this?
4: Well, Florida was the first state to get approval. That was back in 2024. But the health news outlet Stat reports it has yet to start importing drugs. It reports that that's due in part to the Canadian pharmaceutical industry pushing back over fears that Florida's program, that's a big state, of course, could impact Canada's drug supply. The Canadian industry and government worry it could contribute to a drug shortage. That said, Polis says these drugs could be available here as soon as next year.
5: We're optimistic that we will beat Florida to be able to deliver prescription drugs at savings. But the more states do it, the better.
4: Polis says big picture drug imports are just a Band-Aid and don't solve the ongoing problem of high drug prices in this country.
5: Our country needs to figure out how to save people money on prescription drugs, because we all are sick and tired of being completely ripped off and paying twice as much, 3 times as much for the exact same prescription drug being sold in England or Canada that is available here at 3 times the cost. So that's outrageous.
4: But in the meantime, if this program does work, it could result in some real savings for people with some serious conditions.
3: John, thank you.
4: You bet.
2: That was CPR Health reporter John Daly talking about plans for Colorado pharmacies to import drugs from Canada. This is CPR News. Well, the Maroon Bells are two of Colorado's most famous mountains, and a new partnership in the Roaring Fork Valley is making it easier and cheaper for people to visit them. Local libraries in Basalt, Glenwood Springs, and Pitkin County are now offering free daily shuttle passes for up to four people at a time. 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I'm Bozzy Kanani. Good morning. We can expect it to be another hot and dry day with temperatures reaching into the 90s at many lower elevations in Colorado. Across the 7-county metro Denver area, the health department has issued an ozone alert today in place until at least 4 p.m. for people with respiratory sensitivities. There are also red flag warnings in place for the Central Mountains and the valleys today because of breezy winds and low humidity.
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8: 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I'm Leila Fadel.
9: And I'm A. Martinez. When the Trump administration cut foreign aid last year, Pastor Billions Chanwe told NPR many of his congregants in Zambia lost access to HIV medication. Now, he tells NPR's Gabriella Emmanuel their children are paying the price.
10: Pastor Billy, as he's known in his church, often spends his days tracking down people whose clinics shut down with the aid cuts last year.
11: In the rural, remote areas, there used to be mobile clinic, and nowadays it is not there.
10: Sometimes he can help people access drugs, but not always. Increasingly, he says he finds children scrambling to figure out what to do as their parents get sick without their HIV medications. A few months ago, he found three brothers in Zambia's Copperbelt province. Their names, Joseph, Gift, and Alumwe. Ages 17, 15, and 12. NPR agreed not to use their full names since they're minors. The boys watched as AIDS took hold and their parents grew weak and lost weight rapidly, with no strength to walk the several hours to the hospital. Joseph, the eldest brother, says in the local language, Bemba, "We started selling things in the house. Whoever wanted to buy a mattress, we would sell. Whoever wanted to buy pots, we would sell. The money was for a motorcycle taxi to get their parents to the hospital. Each night, the boys would kneel in the dark and pray for help. But in January, their mother died. And then in February, their father. Joseph says he had no idea what to do. We started going to church so that God could take care of us, Joseph says. He ended up dropping out of school and giving up on becoming a doctor. He got a job as a security guard. The boys moved to a small, dilapidated house where the rent was minimal. But Joseph says the house is not okay. Joseph explains that the roof is so leaky it rains indoors. They tuck their clothes into a corner to try to keep them dry. When Joseph is not at work, he says he's either doing odd jobs or getting medication for his brothers, who are both HIV positive. Their clinic is hours away. Sometimes he can't get there, and the boys go a few days without their drugs. About once a month, an uncle comes from several hours away to check on the boys. He's already supporting his own five children and his late sister's six children. They're all eating one meal a day, often sweet potatoes. When the HIV/AIDS epidemic first hit Africa in the 80s and 90s, the virus often killed people in their childbearing years, leaving a lot of orphans. The U.S.'s massive effort to combat the virus was committed to helping these children. Pastor Billy says the success was incredible, but now the aid cuts have
11: taken us backwards to a place and a season of hopelessness. There is no clear direction, especially on how we can help childhood homes.
10: Experts say there is not yet data on whether aid cuts have caused a spike in child-headed homes and orphans. The State Department told NPR that the U.S. is the most generous country with humanitarian assistance, writing, if there are such tragic cases happening around the world, it's because the rest of the world is not spending enough money. The statement also said the U.S. has not cut health funding to Zambia, although the Foundation for AIDS Research found an almost 20% drop in expenditures last year in Zambia, with some 5,000 staff laid off. Pastor Billy says he's noticed a change. He's trying to help 25 newly orphaned children, up from 11 a couple months ago.
11: So there is a lot of stress and pressure. They don't have enough food. Where they are staying, no support.
10: The one reprieve Joseph gets is watching other kids play soccer. I love soccer, he says, but he's not playing. His sneakers wore through. He says, if my parents were still alive, I would still be playing. They would have bought me shoes. Still, Joseph says it makes him happy that at least some kids get to keep being kids. Gabriela Emanuel, NPR News.
8: Journalist Joe Sacco's latest graphic novel is about violence more than a decade ago in northern India between Hindus and Muslims. The Once and Future Riot came out in October in the U.S., but the publisher now says it won't sell the book in India. NPR's Dia Hadid reports from Mumbai.
12: In August 2013, a Hindu mob killed a Muslim man in the northern district of Muzaffarnagar. In one telling, he was sexually harassing a Hindu girl. Local leaders preached revenge. By the time the violence ebbed, 60 people had been killed. 50,000 people had to flee their homes, mostly Muslims. More than 30 babies died, their families homeless in the bitter cold. The ruling party at the time was accused by the opposition Hindu Nationalist Party, the BJP, of siding with Muslims. But Nakul Singh Swahni, who made a documentary about the Muzaffarnagar events, said the BJP incited Hindus to violence, then capitalized on it.
13: They benefited from it electorally in a very big way.
12: Former BJP legislator Sangeet Som, who was held for months on charges of inciting communal tension after the riots, told NPR that his party won because Hindus were sick of Muslims acting lawlessly. He said, there hasn't been a communal riot since the BJP won national elections a year later in 2014.
14: BJP sarkar aane ke baad koi danga nahi hua hai. Na BJP sarkar ne danga hone diya.
12: That was also when Joe Sacco began investigating that communal violence.
15: I've troubled people for their stories. I've spent a lot of time making them go over these traumatic events, and I have to honor that somehow.
12: But in India, where the riot took place, this book won't be published. The Indian Express newspaper quoted the CEO of the publisher Penguin Random House India as saying there were, quote, content questions. The CEO, Gaurav Srinagesh, did not respond to NPR's interview requests. Afterwards, Sacco said Penguin Random House India insisted he delete a conclusion he made in the book that Hindu nationalism was on the rise and that it had benefited from the communal riots. He tells the Indian outlet The Wire,
15: politicians use violence as a means of advancing themselves electorally.
12: Critics say tolerance for critical speech has been shrinking since Narendra Modi became the Prime Minister in 2014. But Sacco told The Wire,
15: about four publishers have approached me from India saying we'll print the book.
12: He says that pushback too says something about the country. Dia Hadid, NPR News, Mumbai.
8: It's Morning Edition from NPR News. I'm Leila Fadel.
9: And I'm A. Martinez.
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8: Good morning. European leaders want to see the details of the deal between the U.S. and Iran. They also want to refocus President Trump's attention this week on Russia's war with Ukraine. It's Morning Edition from NPR News. Today's primaries include runoffs in Georgia. I'm Leila Faldin.
9: And I'm A. Martinez. Republican Governor Brian Kemp has denied Trump's efforts to dispute the 2020 election results. So why did Kemp endorse a candidate for governor who did try to overturn them? Also in D.C.'s primary, the leading Democrats say the next mayor needs to stand up to Trump, but they have different ideas on how. And an artist uses a belt as a paintbrush to start a conversation about discipline in some black families. It's Tuesday, June 16th. On this day in 1911, the company that would become IBM was founded. News is next.
19: Live from NPR News in Washington, I'm Korva Coleman. Iran and the U.S. say they'll sign an agreement Friday in Switzerland to extend the ceasefire. They'll hold direct talks for the first time since April. But NPR's Aya Batrawi reports the details of the Memorandum of Understanding to be signed have not yet been made public.
20: Iran's Mehr News Agency, which is close to Iran's powerful Revolutionary Guard, says $12 billion in frozen assets will be available to Iran in the initial phase of the deal. It says $12 billion more will be released over the course of negotiations and that oil sanctions will be lifted. Vice President J.D. Vance told Fox News the Iranians, quote, don't get a dime unless they change their behavior, but says there's an upside, too.
21: There's a lot of economic benefit in the United States relieving a lot of sanctions and welcoming them back into the world economy. There's a lot of benefit.
20: Vance is set to lead the U.S. in talks with Iran this Friday. Iran says it will be represented by Mohammad Baqir Ghalibaf, a senior politician and former commander in the Revolutionary Guard. Aya Batrawi, NPR News, Cairo.
19: President Trump is attending the G7 meeting of leaders in France. In addition to the news from Iran, the leaders are also talking about Ukraine. Ukrainian President Volodymyr Zelensky is attending with them. Trump says he's met Zelensky already today and plans to meet him again. There are some primary elections today and runoffs. That includes Georgia, where there are closely watched Republican runoff contests for the GOP gubernatorial and U.S. Senate nominations. NPR Stephen Fowler has more on other votes today.
22: In Oklahoma, you've got this series of musical chairs happening where there are a bunch of open seats after former Senator Mark Wayne Mullen was appointed the new Homeland Security Secretary. In Alabama, there's some runoffs, including both parties' nominees for U.S. Senate. And in D.C., there is a highly consequential mayoral primary. You've got the race to be the district's non-voting member of Congress and the rollout of a new ranked choice voting system for all you election nerds out there like me.
19: NPR's Stephen Fowler reporting. The legal team for the man accused of killing UnitedHealthcare CEO Brian Thompson will return to court today. There's a pre-trial hearing in New York City. NPR's Brian Mann reports Luigi Mangione is drawing support.
23: Mangione has pleaded not guilty to charges he stalked and murdered health insurance CEO Brian Thompson in 2024. Legal experts say they're surprised by the public support Mangione has drawn, with more than 40,000 people donating to his legal defense fund. Analyst Richard Schoenstein says Mangione's popularity among some on the left means jury selection will be difficult.
24: I think it's going to be challenging. Your concern is going to be that the jurors aren't being honest with you when they answer questions about their ability to remain fair and impartial.
23: State Judge Gregory Caro has ruled a pistol allegedly owned by Mangione can be used as evidence in the trial. Brian Mann, NPR News, New York.
19: This is NPR.
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0: This is CPR News. I'm Bozzy Kanani. The state Supreme Court has ruled in a case involving a woman who pushed an armed robber while working at a Circle K. The court said yesterday she had the right to self-defense. CPR's Allison Sherry has more.
1: The underlying legal issues of the case stem from whether workers on the job in Colorado have the right to defend themselves from unprovoked violence that happens on the job. And the state's highest court said they do. That makes Colorado among the first states to recognize the right, said Iris Halperin, the former Circle K employee's attorney.
2: We should have never been putting our workers in the first place in kind of this catch-22 where they had to pick between their lives or their livelihood.
1: The woman, who was 72 when the incident happened, had been an employee at Circle K for 16 years when she was fired. Lawyers representing the company didn't immediately respond to questions. I'm Allison Sherry, CPR News.
0: In Denver, office attendance is roughly half of what it was before the pandemic, according to a new report from data provider Placer AI. The city came in last place among the 11 major cities featured in a May report. Miami and New York are at the other end of the spectrum, down 11% and 18%, respectively. The report highlights Denver's remote-friendly job market and record amounts of empty office space. Colorado officials have euthanized another wolf after it repeatedly preyed on livestock. Here's CPR's Sam Brash.
4: The wolf has been a long-running headache for ranchers in Rauch County and Rio Blanco County. Since last summer, state officials say it's attacked at least 22 sheep. Colorado Parks and Wildlife had tried to kill the carnivore for nearly a year. It finally succeeded in Rio Blanco County last Friday, marking the second wolf shot following livestock conflicts. In a statement, Governor Jared Polis said the wolf, quote, had a number of chances, but sadly chose to continue to depredate. I'm Sam Brash, CPR News.
0: It's now 6:06. 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
1: You're listening to Morning Edition here on CPR News. I'm Bozzy Kanani. Good morning. Denver's 15th annual Juneteenth Music Festival is this weekend, and it will be bigger than ever. Denverite's Kyle Harris tells us more.
2: For decades, Denverites have been celebrating the end of slavery through Juneteenth traditions in the Five Points neighborhood. This year's big parade will take place on Saturday morning, followed by a street festival. And celebrations will happen in the neighborhood on Friday and Sunday. Organizers say the event is a celebration of freedom and a chance to support businesses in Five Points. One neighborhood historian, Charles Foster, says he wants more history and less business boosterism. But festival organizers maintain these goals aren't mutually exclusive. I'm Kyle Harris, Denverite.
1: It's now 6:43.
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5: Near Highlands Ranch, the quiet town of Louviers has an explosive history. Literally, more than 1 billion pounds of dynamite came out of the Louviers Works factory in the 20th century for things like mining and transportation. And it started in 1906 when the DuPont Company acquired Toluca, Colorado, renamed it, built a dynamite factory, and established the company town of Louviers. Workers and their families got cheap housing, recreational facilities, and a doctor. Work was dangerous. Deadly explosions, and for some workers, ill health from handling chemicals. When demand for dynamite dropped in the 70s, DuPont sold its properties to residents and turned the town administration over to a newly formed council. Louviers Works officially closed in the 80s, the longest operating of DuPont's dynamite plants.
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1: This is Morning Edition from CPR News. I'm Bozzy Kanani. Colorado's 8th Congressional District is considered to be the only true swing district in the state, and that's why it's become such a hotly contested seat. The district spans the suburbs north of Denver, up past Greeley and Weld County. It's currently represented by Republican Gabe Evans, who flipped the seat 2 years ago by a razor-thin margin from Democrat Yadira Caraveo. She won her seat in the newly drawn district 2 years before that, also by a hair. This fall, Democrats want to flip it back. CPR's Caitlin Kim is covering the primary race. Caitlin, on the Republican side, the incumbent, Gabe Evans, is running uncontested. On the Democratic side, there are two candidates. Both are pushing their working class roots and both have experience at the State House. Can you tell us about what sets them apart? Let's start with former state representative Shannon Byrd.
8: Right. Shannon Byrd's lived in the area for decades and is seen as coming from the more moderate wing of the party. She was a member of the Opportunity Caucus, you know, a group of moderate Democrats focused on finding practical solutions for working families. She's a fiscal pragmatist who was on the powerful Joint Budget Committee. She left the State House early this year to focus on her run for Congress.
1: And then also on the ballot is State Representative Manny Rutenel.
8: So Rutenel's a recent transplant to the state and was appointed to the State House in 2023 before winning outright in 2024. He worked with an environmental law group beforehand, and he's from the more progressive wing of the party. He was a main sponsor of a bill that removed the maximum age limit on the state's earned income tax credit and state regulations on artificial intelligence.
1: So one candidate is more moderate, the other more progressive. Where do Byrd and Rutenel land on the issues that seem to be most important to voters in the district?
8: So, Bozzy, you hear voters talk a lot about affordability. And honestly, there's not much daylight between Byrd and Rutenel on this issue. Both want to repeal Trump's tariffs, want more housing to be built, and want to make healthcare more affordable. But immigration is also key. And Rutenel has been hitting Byrd hard on that. In particular, one committee vote Byrd took on a bill in 2025. Here's Rutenel at the 9 News debate.
0: Shannon Byrd was the only Democrat to vote with Republicans to allow ICE to raid our schools and hospitals, to allow ICE to cooperate with police. We need someone who understands the struggle of Latino communities across this district.
8: Now, Byrd has stressed she has in fact voted to keep ICE out of sensitive places like schools, courthouses, and hospitals. And about that vote with Republicans, well, this is what she had to say.
9: I've been very clear on the record. This was a committee vote meant to make the bill better. There was a provision in that bill that would have fined normal people, frontline workers, personally, up to $50,000 anytime their boss broke the law. I didn't think that was right.
8: Both Byrd and Rutenel say they want to see ICE reformed, not abolished.
1: Rutenel has also been taking some heat for some of his stances, specifically for shifting.
8: That's right. He shifted his position, or at least would not reiterate some of those past positions. For example, Rutenel said early on in his campaign that he supported a universal single-payer healthcare system. During that debate, he was asked three times if that was still his position, and he wouldn't say.
1: We should note that voters in the 8th Congressional District will see a third candidate on the Democratic primary ballot.
8: Yeah, you're talking about Evan Munsing. He suspended his campaign last month, so while he's on the ballot, he's actually really no longer running for office.
1: What are you hearing from voters, Caitlin, about how they're feeling about their choices in this primary?
8: Look, Bozzy, for all that Democrats and Democratic-leaning voters want Congress to be a check on Trump and fight back, some see that more in Rutenel. This is Ernestine Garcia of Thornton.
10: And Manny's more of a fighter. And I think there's a time and place for every candidate. And I think at this time and this place, we need to have a fighter who understands the issue of the people in the community.
8: Now, Mary Stacken Greeley thinks both candidates are impressive, and she noted Byrd's ties to the community.
11: Shannon Byrd appears to be very organized, has had a lot of experience with local community groups and community volunteers, and she's been on lots of councils and things in her community, and so that's impressive.
8: I think, Bozzy, the big question for a lot of the people voting the Democratic ballot is, who will be the strong candidate against Gabe Evans in November? You know, just as a reminder, Evans won by less than a percentage point and is considered one of the most vulnerable members of Congress. And they're also looking for which candidate can provide a vision beyond just being anti-Trump.
1: CPR's congressional correspondent, Caitlin Kim. Thanks, Caitlin.
8: Thank you, Bozzy.
1: You can read more about how voters in the swing district are feeling right now about the major political parties at CPR.org. 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That's at CPR.org/vote. This is Morning Edition from CPR News.
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16: From Marketplace in Washington, I'm Kimberly Adams. More than a million people dropped their Affordable Care Act coverage this year after Congress let those enhanced pandemic-era subsidies expire. That number is likely to rise significantly as the year goes on because many people who did sign up for a plan haven't been paying their premiums. And for the first time in years, the number of insurers offering ACA plans has dropped as well. That's according to a new analysis from the health policy nonprofit KFF. Marketplace's Samantha Fields has more.
17: After Congress and President Joe Biden approved the enhanced subsidies in 2021, the number of people with ACA insurance more than doubled in just 4 years. At the same time,
18: there was a dramatic increase in the number of insurers looking to offer health insurance.
17: Vivian Ho at Rice University says that's because there was a lot of money to be made. But now, with the enhanced subsidies gone, the opposite is happening. People are dropping out, and so are insurers.
18: One would expect in any market, if there's not as much profit to be made, there's going to be fewer suppliers of the service.
17: Your standard supply and demand. Cynthia Cox at KFF says the issue for companies like Aetna, which pulled out this year, and Cigna, which is leaving next year, isn't just the number of people dropping plans.
19: Insurers are also concerned that it's healthier people who are disproportionately dropping that coverage.
17: And sicker people are more expensive to insure. There are still plenty of companies offering marketplace plans.
19: Right now, I think most people are still going to have enough choice of insurers as long as we don't see a lot of further exits. But there might be more parts of the country that do only have one insurer or two insurers to choose from.
17: And Cox says less competition could mean higher premiums. I'm Samantha Fields for Marketplace.
16: With the U.S. and Iran set to sign that new peace deal, hundreds of vessels stuck in the Persian Gulf will be competing to get through the Strait of Hormuz, assuming this week's agreement holds up and it actually reopens on Friday. Some of those ships are carrying fertilizer, but as Marketplace's Nancy Marshall-Genzer reports, the farmers who need it will have to wait.
20: Ships carrying fertilizer are low in the pecking order of the Persian Gulf. Vessels loaded with oil and liquefied natural gas are expected to go through the Strait of Hormuz first. According to tracking data from Bloomberg and the data and analytics company Kepler, there are more than 40 ships carrying fertilizer trying to get through the strait. A secretary in India's fertilizer ministry said yesterday that 16 of them are bound for India. Half of them are carrying urea. The others are loaded with things like ammonia and sulfur. Peak planting season in Southeast Asia runs through July. If the fertilizer doesn't start flowing freely soon, there could be shortfalls in food production later this year. Almost half of urea exports are from the Middle East, according to the American Farm Bureau Federation. I'm Nancy Marshall-Genzer for Marketplace.
16: The Federal Open Market Committee starts its two-day meeting today, the first with new Fed Chair Kevin Warsh leading the group. Tomorrow, we'll get the FOMC's interest rate decision. Analysts are expecting the committee to keep rates steady. Let's do the numbers. Dow, S&P, and NASDAQ futures are ranging from flat to slightly up in the 0 to 0.2% range, with the Dow future up 111 points. The yield on the 10-year Treasury note is down at 4.44%.
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16: We've come to the end of the school year, which means, for a fair number of teenagers, working a summer job. But as Marketplace's Mitchell Hartman reports, those teens are facing a challenging job market.
21: Outplacement firm Challenger Grand Christmas has crunched the numbers.
22: This is going to be the lowest year for summer teen hiring BLS has recorded in 80 years.
21: Senior VP Andy Challenger says companies' overall hiring plans have fallen 13% from last year, down 70% for seasonal entertainment and leisure jobs.
22: Amusement parks, beaches, ice cream shops, the types of places that typically have a big spike in demand and need extra help during the summer.
21: But now those places face soaring costs for fuel and other supplies and cash-strapped consumers trying to cut back on spending.
23: Okay, one medium pina colada with vanilla cream.
21: On a typical weekend, Tropical Snow KC in Kansas City, Missouri, has several teens behind the counter.
24: I work the cashier, so just like taking orders, making the actual snow cones.
21: Kamaya Manessa is 18 and headed to college in the fall. She works around 6 hours a week and makes $15 an hour, so she started looking for a second job.
24: Trying to find it was pretty difficult, and then I just happened to come across a sign outside of a store that said, like, walk-in interviews happening now.
21: She got the job at a clothing store, but her hours are uneven. Killian McManigal also works at Tropical Snow, making about $60 a week plus tips. He wants to help his mom pay his college tuition in the fall, so...
2: I've applied for, like, dishwashing jobs, hosts and servers and restaurants because they make pretty good money. I'd say, like, 5 different places. I haven't heard anything. I don't think jobs are really good with getting back to teens or people in general.
21: Same thing happened to 16-year-old Hannah Roddis in Silver Spring, Maryland, when she applied to work at a local farmer's market.
24: So that was kind of disheartening. Almost everyone I talk to, they're getting ghosted by fast food chains that have employees wanted signs, actively looking for employees, but they're not responding to us.
21: Roddis will babysit and mow lawns, practice soccer, and do 2 unpaid internships this summer, making her part of a trend, says Andy Challenger. Less work, more other stuff.
3: It's not that teenagers are lazy, right? They have extra academic work, sports activities, volunteering opportunities to build their resumes for college.
21: Back in the 80s, nearly 60% of teens had summer jobs. Today, it's just 35%. I'm Mitchell Hartman for Marketplace.
16: And in Washington, I'm Kimberly Adams with the Marketplace Morning Report. 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
6: In the late 1800s, thousands came to Colorado seeking the climate cure for tuberculosis. Sunshine, dry air, and hope. Many were immigrants, poor, and pushed to the margins. Turned away from hospitals in Denver, they were often left to fend for themselves. But instead of looking away, Frances Weisbart Jacobs, a Jewish community leader known as the Mother of Charities, organized, mobilizing Denver's Jewish community and civic leaders to care for those no one else would. Her vision and advocacy set in motion the founding of the National Jewish Hospital for Consumptives in 1899. It was groundbreaking, a non-sectarian hospital treating indigent patients, no matter their religion or background or ability to pay. More than a century later, Denver's National Jewish Health remains a global leader in respiratory care, and Jacob's enduring belief in care without barriers still shapes its mission today.
25: A Colorado 150 postcard? Supported by Ibotta.
26: Live from NPR News in Washington, I'm Corva Coleman. President Trump is at the G7 summit in France, where he's discussing his new agreement with Iran to cease fighting. Trump says there will be a signing ceremony with Iran on Friday in Switzerland. The main focus of the agreement is to reopen the Strait of Hormuz and allow oil tanker traffic to resume. NPR's Eleanor Beardsley reports there are some tensions at the summit.
27: President Trump poo-pooed French President Emmanuel Macron's offer of help in opening the Strait of Hormuz, saying it would be fully open Friday and that, quote, the U.S. had negotiated a very powerful deal.
28: When did you arrive?
29: At 9.
27: Macron welcomed Ukrainian President Volodymyr Zelensky to the summit. Ending the war is a top priority for the 4 European members of the G7. Trump said Russia should make a deal and that he believes President Vladimir Putin is open to ending the war. Putin sent his own message to the G7. As the summit opened Monday morning, he fired 60 ballistic missiles on Kyiv. Eleanor Beardsley, NPR News, Paris.
26: The Eastern Democratic Republic of the Congo is in the grip of a major Ebola outbreak. The World Health Organization says there are more than 800 confirmed cases and nearly 200 deaths. The virus is spreading amid funding gaps and disinformation. Emmett Livingstone reports from Democratic Republic of the Congo.
0: I'm in Mongwalu Hospital, which is up on a hill with a commanding view of the surrounding town. The town is a small place, but just standing outside the hospital gives you an idea of how hard Ebola has hit Mongwalu. In the space of an hour or so, an ill patient has already been brought in, and disinfection teams immediately got to work on the ambulance. And in the background, there's the constant sound of women weeping.
26: Emmett Livingstone reporting. Executives with the big tech firm Anthropic met with officials from the Commerce Department yesterday. This is after the Trump administration ordered the company to suspend its latest AI models. The federal government is concerned the models could be deployed by military intelligence of U.S. adversaries, including China or Russia. NPR's Deepa Shivaram has more.
1: The Trump administration, citing national security reasons, said Anthropic had to shut down its new models to anyone who isn't a U.S. citizen. That includes foreign nationals residing in the U.S. and even Anthropic employees who aren't citizens. On Friday evening, Anthropic announced that in order to comply, it had to shut down its Fable 5 and Mythos 5 models for everyone. In a statement, Anthropic attributes the order to, quote, a misunderstanding. The Trump administration has clashed with Anthropic before. The AI company sued the Defense Department earlier this year after fallout from the Pentagon, wanting Anthropic to loosen its safety standards. Deepa Shivaram, NPR News.
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8: This is CPR News. I'm Bozzy Kanani. The state Supreme Court has ruled that workers do have a right to self-defense. The case involved a woman who worked at a convenience store and was fired after she pushed a man who came close to her while he was armed. CPR's Allison Sherry has more.
9: The underlying legal issues of the case stem from whether workers on the job in Colorado have the right to defend themselves from unprovoked violence that happens on the job. And the state's highest court said they do. That makes Colorado among the first states to recognize the right, said Iris Halperin, the former Circle K employee's attorney.
10: We should have never been putting our workers in the first place in kind of this catch-22 where they had to pick between their lives or their livelihood.
9: The woman, who was 72 when the incident happened, had been an employee at Circle K for 16 years when she was fired. Lawyers representing the company didn't immediately respond to questions. I'm Allison Sherry, CPR News.
8: In Denver, office attendance is roughly half of what it was before the pandemic. According to a new report from data provider Placer AI, the city came in last place among the major cities featured in the report. On the other end of the spectrum, Miami is down just 11%. The report highlights Denver's remote-friendly job market and record amounts of empty office space. Colorado officials have euthanized another wolf after it repeatedly preyed on livestock. Here's CPR's Sam Brash.
11: The wolf has been a long-running headache for ranchers in Route County and Rio Blanco County. Since last summer, state officials say it's attacked at least 22 sheep. Colorado Parks and Wildlife had tried to kill the carnivore for nearly a year. It finally succeeded in Rio Blanco County last Friday, marking the second wolf shot following livestock conflicts. In a statement, Governor Jared Polis said the wolf, quote, had a number of chances, but sadly chose to continue to depredate. I'm Sam Brash, CPR News.
8: It's 7:06. More news at CPR.org.
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12: Thanks to you, CPR is a home for facts, music, and local storytelling. You make it happen, and we're grateful. Because of you, we'll keep building a public media community that reflects Colorado and brings people together. Thank you.

0: crystal clear that this agreement has nothing to do with our withdrawal from South Lebanon. We're not going to withdraw from South Lebanon, and the madmen of Tehran have no business poking their nose into Lebanon. This is precisely the issue that we're dealing with, Iran being a regional hegemon. Iran has no business in Lebanon. The Lebanese want the Iranian IRGC out of there. They want Hezbollah out. And what's really fascinating, Steve, is that Israel and Lebanon are on the exact same page as far as this is concerned. We want Hezbollah away from the people of Lebanon. We want Hezbollah away from our border. We don't need this Iranian proxy wreaking havoc, mayhem, death, and destruction in our midst.
1: I want to be clear. You said we're not withdrawing from southern Lebanon, meaning that if Iran says that's a deal breaker, this longer negotiation is not going to work, Israel nevertheless is on its course. Is that right?
0: Israel is in South Lebanon to protect its people like any self-respecting country would do. And as far as the Iranians are concerned, it's not a deal breaker for them. They have a lot of rhetoric. They sound off. These are murderers who have a lot of rhetoric about themselves, but this isn't a deal breaker. If they want peace with the United States, they're not going to stick Lebanon in.
1: Before asking this next question, let me acknowledge that Israelis have been killed by Hezbollah recently, and many of them over a period of time, and some of them recently. However, during the Israeli response, in the back and forth between Israel and Hezbollah, roughly 3,700 Lebanese are dead, according to Lebanese health authorities, and they include women and children. About 1 million people are thought to be out of their homes. And if Israel is staying, it sounds like 1 million people are going to remain out of their homes. What responsibility, if any, does Israel have for civilians affected by your military operations?
0: The people we've killed, Steve, are Hezbollah terrorists. We don't target civilians. And the notion that you can fight against asymmetric warfare with terrorists embedded within civilians who actually celebrate the maximalization of civilian casualties is very difficult, and I don't think anybody else in the world will be able to contend with it better than we have. We hope that the 1 million people who have been displaced will be able to return to their homes, as we hope that the Israelis who have been displaced from their homes because of Hezbollah rockets will return to their homes. But it is ultimately on the onus is on the government of Lebanon to see to it that there's no Hezbollah south of the Litani River. And that's ultimately what we're working towards.
1: Ambassador, my understanding of Prime Minister Netanyahu's view on Iran long term is that fundamentally you can make no agreement with this regime, that there really would be no agreement the U.S. could make that Israel would be likely to find to be wise or acceptable. Is that how he sees it now?
0: Look, the people of the Ayatollahs of Iran are liars. They have lied every time they've entered into an agreement. These are madmen who have killed people indiscriminately, 40,000 of their own just in January. And if there's going to be a deal, it's ultimately the decision of the President of the United States. We don't weigh in on that. We can express our opinion, but we're a junior partner. And the senior partner, the United States, makes its decision on the based on their America foreign policy interests, and we respect that. We hope that any deal that would be achieved with them would be one which could be verified. I would say distrust and verify.
1: Meaning that it sounds like you would find any deal to be unwise, but if the United States is determined, you would suggest ways to make it better. Am I understanding
0: you
1: correctly?
0: You are. If it's a deal which absolutely verifies that they will never achieve nuclear weapons, that there will not be a nuclear bomb in the hands of these madmen, that they will not have ballistic missiles that could terrorize and hold the entire region hostage, and they will discontinue any support for proxies like the Houthis, Hamas, and Hezbollah, which are constantly threatening our very existence and international waterways at the same time, that would be a deal that would work. But we'd have to be in a situation where it can be verified at any time, anywhere, under any circumstances.
1: Ambassador, one other thing to ask about in the minute or so we have left. You must think about this as ambassador to the United States. A number of surveys over time have shown a broad decline in support for Israel in the United States. How do you account for that, and what do you want to do about it?
0: Well, first of all, my approach as ambassador is to work very hard on the bipartisan plane anytime I go to Congress, as I'm going in a few hours. It'll be divided between Democrats and Republicans. But I think we have to bear in mind that the U.S. As a whole is undergoing social change. You know, it's been a long time since avowed socialists have been elected to office. So in the context of that change, there is anti-Israel animus, which is growing.
1: Anti-Israel, you think it's, you say anti-Israel animus. Does it have anything to do with Israel's policies in the Middle East?
0: Well, you can always couch anti-Semitism in reasons, you know, the Jews are this, the Jews are that. Israel policies, I would, if we had a little bit more time, I'd love to talk to you at length about that, because I think our policies have actually been very sound and very responsible.
1: Well, let's bring you back. We'll continue that discussion. Ambassador, thank you so much.
0: I look forward. Good morning.
1: Michael Leiter is Israel's ambassador to the United States. This is NPR News.
2: Colorado just got permission to import some brand name pharmaceuticals from Canada as a way to combat high drug prices.
3: This doesn't fix that. It's a Band-Aid. I think it'll provide some cost savings, but we need to continue the pressure nationally.
2: What will it take to get a drug import program off the ground here? CPR Health reporter John Daly will explain. That story is coming up this morning just after 7:45. You're listening to Morning Edition here on CPR News. Good morning. I'm Bozzy Kanani. You'll want to find some shade today, if you can. It is expected to be a sunny and a warm day across the state. In Denver, the high temperature today will be near 91, near 89 in Boulder. In Grand Junction, a high near 96, and there is a red flag warning in effect there.
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2: This is Morning Edition from CPR News. I'm Bozzy Kanani. He traded in Silicon Valley for the San Luis Valley. Paul Fennell just celebrated the third anniversary of his record store in the tiny town of Del Norte. Its original inventory was Fennell's vast personal collection. CPR's Dan Boyce stopped by the store. It's called Trade and Post.
9: Calling Trade and Post a record shop today paints an incomplete picture. But that is how it started for Paul Fennell in 2023, sticking price tags on his stacks and stacks of vinyl. Shelves and crates of funk and jazz, bluegrass and country, modern indie groups and rock legends. If you would have talked to him 5 years earlier, say in the late 20-teens, Fennell would not have guessed he'd be hawking his own record collection from a century-old stone building on some backroads Colorado town's main street. In the late 20-teens, the Pittsburgh, Pennsylvania native was deep in the startup game in and around San Francisco, moving from company to company, working on the people side in customer relations.
10: I kind of filled that middle position of I was technical enough to understand what the engineers were talking about and personable enough to talk to our customers. Living in the Bay Area and working in the tech world, a fast-paced world, really prepared me with the skills I needed to be an entrepreneur, but really didn't provide me the lifestyle that I was looking for as I grew into that career. I came to Colorado to open up an office and continue in that world of working in enterprise software, and living out here kind of taught me that my time was up in that world and that I wanted something new. I wasn't looking to put roots down here. I was looking to do some camping. And coming here, I, for the first time in a while, felt that I was able to find space for myself. I was able to connect with the natural beauty that's all around us. I remember my first night spent in the San Luis Valley. I was camping at 9,000 feet. The only person that I saw on my trip was on horseback. I slept in a field surrounded by cows that were grazing in the high alpine ranges up here. And I recall that next morning when I broke camp, I recall a moment where I saw myself in the rearview mirror and I was smiling. And I found this moment of like joy that I think was escaping me. That's what I was looking for. At that moment, I knew what was in my rearview was worth looking closer at. And it was a few days later that I found myself under contract for a home here.
9: Paul finds his rustic homestead cabin. It needs some work, and now you own a record shop. Let's talk about that transition when you decided to walk away from software and try your hand at adventure like this.
10: Putting time in on my cabin, working with my hands, I was used to working with digital products. I wasn't used to plumbing and electrical and the things that you run into and peeling the layers of an old cabin away. I did a little bit of consulting during that time. I was working remotely. I remember getting on those phone calls as a consultant and realizing that as I was developing a new language and living here and working with my hands, I was kind of losing the old language of what it means to work in a corporate enterprise environment. You know, someone told me when I moved to the mountains, they said, you move to the mountains to get away from people, but you meet the nicest folks. And that's really held true for me. In the vacuum that was left from leaving a big city and subway commutes, a much smaller worldview afforded me the understanding of wanting a community and wanting to participate in those that are around me.
9: And about that time, some new friends told him they were looking for a manager for a farmer's market they were planning. Work one day a week, setting up tents, making connections, booking musicians.
10: I was meeting these wonderful people that were entrepreneurs in their own right, making food, making crafts, making handmade products here in the valley. At the same time, I was wrapping up my project at the cabin. I had moved my life out from California in a shipping container. And so I started bringing my furniture. I started bringing in the things that I felt that I would need, the coffee maker and record player. And then I looked at my records and I realized a one-room cabin really isn't going to afford the space of a record collection of a few thousand. I knew I had to do something with it.
9: And not only because he was out of space, Fennell sunk a good bit of his savings into that cabin. So he needed to figure out something to do for money, something that aligned with this new community-oriented mindset. But also, yeah, he really was running out of space and signed a lease to open Trade and Post on Main Street. You also had a child on the way, right?
10: That's correct. I met my partner within a few months of moving here, and we welcomed our first daughter the month that I signed that lease. So life changed quite quickly from where I was.
9: In these last 3 years, Trade and Post has been evolving constantly. Records are still a focal point, but there are also shelves of carefully selected tinned fish.
10: It's high in protein. You can just throw it in your glove box and it's available to you whenever you need it.
9: There are sort of hipster shaving supplies on that wall. Over here, a rack of spicy crayfish, Lay's potato chips, normally found in China. A chess table sits near leather couches and a wood-burning stove. More than anything, the place feels like a comfortable lounge.
10: This room has really become an extension of what my living room is. When I have folks that have known me through the years come and visit me here in Rio Grande County, they walk in and they say, "Oh, I get it. This is just like your living room, only you hold public hours."
9: And so if you're wondering how a record and tinned fish store stays open for 3 years in tiny Del Norte, it's definitely not through record sales. It's those vibes, man. Paul Fennell is curious and affable with customers in his flannel shirt and old trucker cap. A giant gray beard covers his otherwise youthful face. He is a big part of the charm. In Del Norte, Dan Boyce, CPR News.
2: Trade and Post is also a tap room, a pool hall, and an event space, and you can see pictures at cpr.org.
11: It may not feel like it, but right now, in large parts of the U.S., it's a renter's market. The cost of rent is not going up as quickly as other expenses like gas or electricity. The reason? Supply and demand.
12: There's a lot of apartment buildings hitting the market all at once, and property managers are trying to fill it.
11: I'm Elsa Chang. We'll check in on the country's apartments on All Things Considered from NPR News.
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13: Live from NPR News in Washington, I'm Dave Mattingly. As the U.S. and Iran prepare for Friday's signing ceremony in Geneva to end the war, President Trump is in France for this week's G7 summit. NPR's Daniel Kurzleben says the ongoing war between Russia and Ukraine is a major focus at the G7, which is also being attended by Ukraine's president, Volodymyr Zelensky.
14: Going into the summit, G7 leaders had been eager to talk Ukraine. This week, Russia fired dozens of missiles at Ukraine, killing 11. That came just hours after Trump spoke to both Zelensky and Russian President Vladimir Putin. Trump is also meeting with leaders from Qatar and the UAE, and there's also a bigger meeting between G7 leaders and Middle Eastern leaders. In addition, the White House has said there are other weighty topics that they would like to discuss, like AI regulation, the Ebola outbreak in Africa, and critical minerals. Tomorrow, Trump has a dinner with French President Emmanuel Macron at the Palace of Versailles. Danielle Kurzleben, NPR News.
13: Speaking on the sidelines of the G7, Trump said he's open to the idea of sending the U.S. agreement with Iran to Congress. FBI Director Kash Patel says multiple arrests have been made in connection with a plan to attack the UFC events on the White House lawn this past weekend. Further details haven't been released. The Federal Reserve kicks off its latest policy meeting today, the first with Kevin Warsh as chair of the central bank.
2: This is CPR News. I'm Bozzy Kanani. Yvonne Woods, the former Colorado Bureau of Investigation forensic scientist, who was accused of mishandling evidence for decades, may be changing her plea, CPR's Ava Keon reports.
15: An intern first discovered anomalies in Woods' work in 2023. It prompted investigation and ultimately led to 102 felony charges. During her 29 years at CBI, Woods worked on more than 10,000 cases. More than 1,000 of those were reportedly impacted by her alleged misconduct. In February, Woods pleaded not guilty to all the charges. During a court proceeding on Monday, the judge said the parties would schedule a change of plea hearing. If she doesn't change her plea, trial is scheduled to start in late September. Ava Keon, CPR News.
2: Fewer people are moving to Colorado, birth rates are declining, and baby boomers are aging. So the state's demographer's office is advising businesses and governments to plan ahead to accommodate older Coloradans, especially older workers. Neil Marquez is Colorado's interim state demographer.
16: When we talk about population growth, especially to business groups, it's not just about the customer base aging, it's about the workforce aging as well.
2: Birth rates in Colorado and nationally began declining in 2007, in part, Marquez says, because of the Great Recession. Ballots for the primary election are hitting mailboxes around Colorado. As voters consider their options, Ray Solomon checked in with some in rural parts of the state.
17: Becky Baker is a Republican from rural Platteville. When it comes to the GOP governor's primary, she's torn between Victor Marks, a self-described high-risk humanitarian, and State Senator Barbara Kirkmeyer.
18: I think Kirkmeyer is better known. I think she has a better chance of winning, so I don't want to throw my vote away, although I think Marks would be a better candidate. He's a very strong MAGA.
17: In our southeast in Strasbourg, unaffiliated voter John Iannone says he votes for people, not parties.
19: You know, I don't want to be affiliated with anyone, really, especially Trump, because, you know, I kind of agree with some of his positions, but I also agree he's a bit of a jerk.
17: He just wants to support candidates that support the farming community.
19: Small towns don't get the same support that, like, Denver gets.
17: Both will have a chance to weigh in during the June 30th primary. For CPR News, I'm Ray Solomon.
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20: It's Morning Edition from NPR News. I'm A. Martinez in Culver City, California.
21: And I'm Leila Fadel in Washington, D.C. Good morning. Local jails can earn a lot of money for locking up people taken into custody by U.S. Immigration and Customs Enforcement. More than 100 jails across the country have done this in President Trump's second term. Morgan Watkins with the Kentucky Center for Investigative Reporting looks at how the arrangement works in her state.
22: Control open, 202-202.
23: Mike Lewis walks down the hallway in the jail he runs in rural Hopkins County, Kentucky. The lights are dim, the walls are gray. He stops at a pair of large windows. On the other side, over a dozen detainees in striped uniforms, mostly all Hispanics, sit around.
22: And they're watching TV and playing cards and waiting for dinner to be served. Like I said, we usually feed right at 12 o'clock, so about 5 or 10 minutes, the trays will be rolling back.
23: These men are immigrants. They were arrested by ICE because they were in the country illegally and sent to Lewis's jail. Many will probably be deported.
22: They're the easiest inmates in the building to deal with. Their cells are always the cleanest. They hardly ever fight amongst themselves. They are hardly ever disrespectful to our staff.
23: The federal government pays a fee for each day a jail holds someone for ICE. The amount is negotiated with each facility and varies widely. In Kentucky, public records show some jails getting paid between $45 and $100 per person a day. Lewis says the arrangement can offset expenses, fill empty beds, and keep the jail busy enough that they don't have to lay off staff.
22: Most all jails cost their local county taxpayers a lot of money. The goal is to cost as little as possible. That's my goal for the county.
23: ICE used local jails under past presidents, too. But the Trump administration in particular has sought more space to incarcerate immigrants because it has been arresting a lot more of them. ICE says it's a top priority to ensure the well-being of people in its custody, and the agency says that it has high standards for detention. However, recent lawsuits allege people experienced inhumane conditions and inadequate care while in ICE custody. People in some communities are fighting their local jail's decision to work with ICE. Alex LeBlanc leads a group of citizens in Oldham County, Kentucky. They've protested at county meetings and outside the jail.
24: It's sanctioned human trafficking by the American government, and they're funding it, and they're incentivizing it, and that's pretty gross.
23: LeBlanc and other residents say their local elected officials shouldn't put revenue over people. People like Layla Navarrete. She's in her late 20s from Nicaragua and now lives in Indiana. Federal agents arrested Navarrete last year when she arrived for an appointment at an immigration office in Indianapolis.
25: So I was in shock. I couldn't believe it was like a dream. It was very, I couldn't believe I was so surprised. And I was all the time was thinking like, what I did wrong.
23: I sent Navarrete to Kentucky's Grayson County Detention Center. She was pregnant in her second trimester. She says she felt like a criminal during a checkup when jail staff took her to a local doctor.
25: The appointment, I started crying and crying because it was my first baby and I wanted the dad to be there, my husband.
0: El doctor me dijo,
25: the doctor then touched my my shoulder and said that everything would be fine. And I felt that there was still some humane people, good people.
23: Navarrete was locked up for more than 3 months before a federal judge ordered her release in November. The jail was able to charge the U.S. government for every day that she was in there. Data show ICE has sent more than 6,000 immigrants just to Kentucky jails under Trump. Four of those jails billed ICE for over $2 million each so far. For NPR News, I'm Morgan Watkins in Louisville.
20: Major AI companies are picturing a future where people share credit card information with chatbots and then trust those bots to become personal shoppers. The companies have been lining up deals to make that vision a reality, like one last week between Visa and OpenAI, the maker of ChatGPT. NPR's Alina Selyukh explores the next frontier of shopping.
1: One analogy for where we are now in the arc of shopping with AI was offered recently by the CEO of Amazon. Here's Andy Jassy on his latest call with investors.
3: Today, it reminds me in some ways the stage we're in of what we saw in the early days of search engines.
1: Back when people didn't even know how to ask Yahoo or Webcrawler or ask Jeeves the right question to find the right answer. Like, what's a good home printer?
4: I'm looking for a combination printer and scanner.
1: Okay, so this wasn't really a hypothetical. I did ask this of ChatGPT, and then I tested the boundaries.
4: Can you actually buy it for me? It says, no, I cannot place or complete purchases for you, and I also don't have the ability to enter payment details.
1: So today you cannot check out through ChatGPT. You can only browse. In fact, most of the popular AI tools are not there yet, though shopping fully through AI is clearly a goal envisioned by Amazon and Google and OpenAI. This has all kinds of companies scrambling to build themselves into this future. Case in point, Visa trying to embed its payment system within ChatGPT.
5: Everyone has this feeling that they're already behind.
1: Emily Pfeiffer is a principal analyst at Forrester, where she advises retailers and brands on digital commerce strategy, which includes AI. And lately, that means cooling a lot of big emotions about the AI race among her clients.
5: A lot of my job right now is saying, everything's okay. You're going to be fine. No one has this figured out.
1: It's still really early days. As Amazon's Jassy pointed out, so far, chatbots are kind of messy.
3: They're not often able to get the pricing right or the product information right.
1: And so even among confident users of AI, people tend to mostly use it, like I did, to research and compare different options. If you think about how often people abandon their shopping carts on established shopping websites, Pfeiffer says it's even worse with chatbots. And lots of questions have to be sorted out before we march into a future of trusting AI to shop for us. Like, what if it buys the wrong thing?
5: We don't currently have any protocols for disputing a payment that's made on our behalf by an agent.
1: For example, Target recently updated its terms to say that for now, whatever you buy with the help of AI is on you. You cannot blame AI for your shopping mistakes. In surveys, when shoppers get asked about a scenario where they might give their credit cards to AI to shop on their behalf, the vast majority still say they would not feel comfortable doing that. And there's another thing that this vision of an AI future seems to overlook, Pfeiffer says, which is that for a lot of people, shopping is not a chore to outsource.
5: It's as though we forgot. We just forgot, right, that shopping is fun. But some shopping intents are not fun. Sometimes I need just the cheapest thing to show up on my doorstep. I'm almost out of paper towels. That's not fun to shop for. Sorry, paper towels. You're not fun.
1: And that's the unfun kind of shopping where AI might shine someday. Alina Selyukh, NPR News.

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1: You're listening to Morning Edition here on CPR News. I'm Bozzy Kanani. Good morning. Denver's 15th annual Juneteenth Music Festival is this weekend, and it will be bigger than ever. Denverite's Kyle Harris tells us more.
2: For decades, Denverites have been celebrating the end of slavery through Juneteenth traditions in the Five Points neighborhood. This year's big parade will take place on Saturday morning, followed by a street festival. And celebrations will happen in the neighborhood on Friday and Sunday. Organizers say the event is a celebration of freedom and a chance to support businesses in Five Points. One neighborhood historian, Charles Foster, says he wants more history and less business boosterism. But festival organizers maintain these goals aren't mutually exclusive. I'm Kyle Harris, Denverite.
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0: Bees mean honey and hives. Honeybees came to North America from Europe in the 17th century and are important to agriculture as pollinators, especially for non-native crops. But when it comes to native flowering plants, the job is best done by native bees. And Colorado is home to nearly 1,000 species. Most are solitary. Each female builds her own nest in a tunnel and works alone to gather pollen and nectar for her young. She lives just 4 to 6 weeks during warm weather, then dies. But the larvae she leaves behind will go through the winter encased in cocoons and emerge when it warms up, ready to repeat the cycle. With native bees losing more and more habitat to human development, I-76 was designated as a pollinator highway a few years ago. Gardeners can help too, as native bees live underground, leave some areas without mulch to help them and other beneficial insects.
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3: This is Morning Edition from CPR News. I'm Bozzy Kanani. It's rare that we get to talk about anything getting cheaper, but that could possibly be happening soon with some prescription drugs. Colorado has been approved to start importing lower-cost drugs from Canada, an effort that has been almost 7 years in the making. But as CPR's John Daly told my colleague Arlo Perez Esquibel, it's not quite a done deal.
4: So I immediately have so many questions. Would this really make prescriptions cheaper? Would this cover all prescription drugs, just some? Where do we start?
5: Well, right now, the permission is only for 20 drugs. They include one most people have probably heard of, the weight loss drug Ozempic. The list also includes drugs for diabetes, HIV, prostate cancer, leukemia, cystic fibrosis, and psoriasis, among other things. Importing those drugs from Canada should make them anywhere from 20% to 70% cheaper than they are right now, according to the governor's office.
4: Wow, so really a game changer for people.
5: Well, altogether, the state estimates the program will save Coloradans around $46 million over the next 3 years. But Governor Jared Polis acknowledges that sort of is a best case scenario.
6: This is approval that allows us to bring in these 20 drugs. But, you know, if Canada doesn't have enough, they're not going to sell them. At times they might. We anticipate we'll be able to set up successful importation on some of these and certain quantities to save people money. But it's unlikely it will be all of them immediately.
4: Okay, so there's still a bit of uncertainty, it sounds. Given that Colorado first approved importing drugs from Canada back in 2019, why has it taken so long to get to this point?
5: Well, that's unclear, but in 2023, KFF Health News reported that Colorado was blaming the Biden administration and drug manufacturers for delaying Canadian imports. A report that year, prepared by the State Health Policy Agency for state lawmakers, said Colorado had approached nearly 24 drug makers that year about an importation program. Just 4 were willing to discuss the proposal, with none saying they wanted to take part. Now, we reached out to a drug industry lobbying group, but have yet to hear back. In the past, the industry has said it opposed this idea of bringing drugs in from Canada, arguing the new program could impact drug quality and safety. But based on this announcement, it looks like the FDA has changed its outlook and 10 manufacturers have agreed to get on board.
4: And John, are other states doing this?
5: Well, Florida was the first state to get approval. That was back in 2024. But the health news outlet Stat reports it has yet to start importing drugs. It reports that that's due in part to the Canadian pharmaceutical industry pushing back over fears that Florida's program, that's a big state, of course, could impact Canada's drug supply. The Canadian industry and government worry it could contribute to a drug shortage. That said, Polis says these drugs could be available here as soon as next year.
6: we're optimistic that we will beat Florida to be able to deliver prescription drugs at savings. But we, you know, the more states do it, the better.
5: Pola says big picture drug imports are just a Band-Aid and don't solve the ongoing problem of high drug prices in this country.
6: Our country needs to figure out how to save people money on prescription drugs, because we all are sick and tired of being completely ripped off and paying twice as much, three times as much for the exact same prescription drug being sold in England or Canada that is available here at three times the cost. So that's outrageous.
5: But in the meantime, if this program does work, it could result in some real savings for people with some serious conditions.
4: John, thank you.
5: You bet.
3: That was CPR health reporter John Daly talking about plans for Colorado pharmacies to import drugs from Canada. This is CPR News. The Maroon Bells are two of Colorado's most famous mountains, and a new partnership in the Roaring Fork Valley is making it easier and cheaper for people to be able to visit them. Local libraries in Basalt, Glenwood Springs, and Pitkin County are now offering free daily shuttle passes, which cover up to four people per pass. Each library will have only one pass available each day, and it is available on a first-come, first-serve basis. 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I'm Bozzy Kanani. You can expect another hot and dry day with temperatures reaching into the 90s at lower elevations in Colorado. There is also an ozone alert in place until at least 4 p.m. for the Denver metro area and its surrounding counties. That alert is for people with respiratory sensitivities. And a red flag warning is in place for the central mountains and valleys because of breezy winds and low humidity today. In Denver, a high near 91. In Grand Junction, a high temperature today near 96.
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1: The Democratic primary in what's considered Colorado's only true swing district is heating up.
2: I think there's a time and place for every candidate, and I think at this time and this place, we need to have a fighter who understands the issue of the people in the community.
1: What voters are asking for in Congressional District 8 and how the candidates hope to appeal. You'll hear the latest on the hotly contested race coming up a little later this morning, just after 8:45. You're listening to Morning Edition here on CPR News. Good morning. I'm Bozzy Kanani. It is forecast to be a sunny day across the state, and temperatures are climbing today and tomorrow. In Denver, a high temperature today near 91, a high near 89 in Boulder. In Grand Junction, the high today will be near 96.
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1: You're listening to Morning Edition here on CPR News. Good morning. I'm Bozzy Kanani. Denver's 15th annual Juneteenth Music Festival is this weekend, and it'll be bigger than ever. Denverite's Kyle Harris tells us more.
2: For decades, Denverites have been celebrating the end of slavery through Juneteenth traditions in the Five Points neighborhood. This year's big parade will take place on Saturday morning, followed by a street festival. And celebrations will happen in the neighborhood on Friday and Sunday. Organizers say the event is a celebration of freedom and a chance to support businesses in Five Points. One neighborhood historian, Charles Foster, says he wants more history and less business boosterism. But festival organizers maintain these goals aren't mutually exclusive. I'm Kyle Harris, Denverite.
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1: This is Morning Edition from CPR News. I'm Bozzy Kanani. Colorado's 8th Congressional District is considered to be the only true swing district in the state, and that's why it's become such a hotly contested seat. The district spans the suburbs north of Denver, up past Greeley in Weld County. It's currently represented by Republican Gabe Evans, who flipped the seat 2 years ago by a razor-thin margin from Democrat Yadira Caraveo. She won her seat in the newly drawn district 2 years before that, also by a hair. This fall, Democrats want to flip it back. CPR's Caitlin Kim is covering the primary race. Caitlin, on the Republican side, the incumbent, Gabe Evans, is running uncontested. On the Democratic side, there are two candidates. Both are pushing their working class roots and both have experience at the State House. Can you tell us about what sets them apart? Let's start with former state representative Shannon Byrd.
7: Right. Shannon Byrd's lived in the area for decades and is seen as coming from the more moderate wing of the party. She was a member of the Opportunity Caucus, you know, a group of moderate Democrats focused on finding practical solutions for working families. She's a fiscal pragmatist who was on the powerful Joint Budget Committee. She left the State House early this year to focus on her run for Congress.
1: And then also on the ballot is State Representative Manny Rutenell.
7: So Rutenell's a recent transplant to the state and was appointed to the State House in 2023 before winning outright in 2024. He worked with an environmental law group beforehand, and he's from the more progressive wing of the party. He was a main sponsor of a bill that removed the maximum age limit on the state's earned income tax credit and state regulations on artificial intelligence.
1: So one candidate is more moderate, the other more progressive. Where do Byrd and Rutenel land on the issues that seem to be most important to voters in the district?
7: So, Bozzy, you hear voters talk a lot about affordability. And honestly, there's not much daylight between Byrd and Rutenel on this issue. Both want to repeal Trump's tariffs, want more housing to be built, and want to make healthcare more affordable. But immigration is also key. And Rutenel has been hitting Byrd hard on that. In particular, one committee vote Byrd took on a bill in 2025. Here's Rutenel at the 9 News debate.
8: Shannon Byrd was the only Democrat to vote with Republicans to allow ICE to raid our schools and hospitals, to allow ICE to cooperate with police. We need someone who understands the struggle of Latino communities across this district.
7: Now, Byrd has stressed she has in fact voted to keep ICE out of sensitive places like schools, courthouses, and hospitals. And about that vote with Republicans, well, this is what she had to say.
9: I've been very clear on the record. This was a committee vote meant to make the bill better. There was a provision in that bill that would have fined normal people, frontline workers, personally, up to $50,000 anytime their boss broke the law. I didn't think that was right.
7: Both Byrd and Rutenel say they want to see ICE reformed, not abolished.
1: Rutenel has also been taking some heat for some of his stances, specifically for shifting.
7: That's right. He shifted his position, or at least would not reiterate some of those past positions. For example, Rutenel said early on in his campaign that he supported a universal single-payer healthcare system. During that debate, he was asked 3 times if that was still his position, and he wouldn't say.
1: We should note that voters in the 8th Congressional District will see a 3rd candidate on the Democratic primary ballot.
7: Yeah, you're talking about Evan Munsing. He suspended his campaign last month, so while he's on the ballot, he's actually really no longer running for office.
1: What are you hearing from voters, Caitlin, about how they're feeling about their choices in this primary?
7: Look, Bozzy, for all that Democrats and Democratic-leaning voters want Congress to be a check on Trump and fight back, some see that more in Rutenel. This is Ernestine Garcia of Thornton.
10: And Manny's more of a fighter. And I think there's a time and place for every candidate. And I think at this time and this place, we need to have a fighter who understands the issue of the people in the community.
7: Now, Mary Stack and Greeley thinks both candidates are impressive, and she noted Byrd's ties to the community.
11: Shannon Byrd appears to be very organized, has had a lot of experience with local community groups and community volunteers, and she's been on lots of councils and things in her community, and so that's impressive.
7: I think, Bozzy, the big question for a lot of the people voting the Democratic ballot is, who will be the strong candidate against Gabe Evans in November? You know, just as a reminder, Evans won by less than a percentage point and is considered one of the most vulnerable members of Congress. And they're also looking for which candidate can provide a vision beyond just being anti-Trump.
1: CPR's congressional correspondent, Caitlin Kim. Thanks, Caitlin.
7: Thank you, Bozzy.
1: You can read more about how voters in the swing district are feeling right now about the major political parties at CPR.org. You can also learn more about all the candidates in the major races in our state in our voter guide. That's at CPR.org/vote. This is Morning Edition from CPR News.
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15: From Marketplace in Washington, I'm Kimberly Adams. More than 1 million people dropped their Affordable Care Act coverage this year after Congress let those enhanced pandemic-era subsidies expire. That number is likely to rise significantly as the year goes on because many people who did sign up for a plan haven't been paying their premiums. And so, also, for the first time in years, the number of insurers offering ACA plans has dropped as well. That's according to new analysis from the health policy nonprofit KFF. Marketplace's Samantha Fields has more.
16: After Congress and President Joe Biden approved the enhanced subsidies in 2021, the number of people with ACA insurance more than doubled in just 4 years. At the same time,
17: there was a dramatic increase in the number of insurers looking to offer health insurance.
16: Vivian Ho at Rice University says that's because there was a lot of money to be made. But now, with the enhanced subsidies gone, the opposite is happening. People are dropping out, and so are insurers.
17: One would expect in any market, if there's not as much profit to be made, there's going to be fewer suppliers of the service.
16: Your standard supply and demand. Cynthia Cox at KFF says the issue for companies like Aetna, which pulled out this year, and Cigna, which is leaving next year, isn't just the number of people dropping plans.
18: Insurers are also concerned that it's healthier people who are disproportionately dropping that coverage.
16: And sicker people are more expensive to insure. There are still plenty of companies offering marketplace plans.
18: Right now, I think most people are still going to have enough choice of insurers as long as we don't see a lot of further exits. But there might be more parts of the country that do only have one insurer or two insurers to choose from.
16: And Cox says less competition could mean higher premiums. I'm Samantha Fields for Marketplace.
15: The Federal Reserve starts a two-day meeting on interest rates today. This will be Kevin Warsh's first meeting as chair. Warsh will hold a press conference tomorrow after the Fed announces its decision. It's widely expected to leave rates unchanged. And Marketplace's Nancy Marshall-Genzer has more on what we can expect.
19: The Federal Reserve announces its interest rate decisions in post-meeting statements. After its last meeting in April, the Fed said it was leaning toward a rate cut. But several Fed officials dissented from the language. They said it wasn't appropriate to signal lower rates when there's so much uncertainty and inflation, which calls for a higher cost of borrowing. Tomorrow's statement might not offer any hints at all on future rates, which would be just fine with new chair Kevin Warsh, says Gregory Dacko, chief economist at EY Parthenon.
20: He is essentially against overly communicating Fed policy. And so I think that's the new era that we'll be in over the next few years.
19: Warsh could also decide not to hold a press conference after every Fed meeting on interest rates. The Fed started out with just 4 post-meeting briefings a year back in 2011. I'm Nancy Marshall-Genzer for Marketplace.
15: Let's do the numbers. The Dow Jones Industrial Average is up 316 points. That's 0.6%. The S&P 500 is down 0.1%. And the NASDAQ is down 0.3%. The 10-year Treasury yield is down at 4.45%.

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1: We've come to the end of the school year, which means, for a fair number of teenagers, working a summer job. But as Marketplace's Mitchell Hartman reports, those teens are facing a challenging job market.
2: Outplacement firm Challenger Grand Christmas has crunched the numbers.
3: This is going to be the lowest year for summer teen hiring BLS has recorded in 80 years.
2: Senior VP Andy Challenger says companies' overall hiring plans have fallen 13% from last year, down 70% for seasonal entertainment and leisure jobs.
3: Amusement parks, beaches, ice cream shops, the types of places that typically have a big spike in demand and need extra help during the summer.
2: But now those places face soaring costs for fuel and other supplies and cash-strapped consumers trying to cut back on spending.
4: Okay, one medium pina colada with vanilla cream.
2: On a typical weekend, Tropical Snow KC in Kansas City, Missouri, has several teens behind the counter.
5: I work the cashier, so just like taking orders, making the Eiffel snow cones.
2: Kamaya Manessa is 18 and headed to college in the fall. She works around 6 hours a week and makes $15 an hour, so she started looking for a second job.
5: Trying to find it was pretty difficult, and then I just happened to come across a sign outside of a store that said, like, walk-in interviews happening now.
2: She got the job at a clothing store, but her hours are uneven. Killian McManigal also works at Tropical Snow, making about $60 a week plus tips. He wants to help his mom pay his college tuition in the fall, so...
6: I've applied for, like, dishwashing jobs, hosts and servers and restaurants because they make pretty good money. I'd say, like, 5 different places. I haven't heard anything. I don't think jobs are really good with getting back to teens or people in general.
2: Same thing happened to 16-year-old Hannah Roddis in Silver Spring, Maryland, when she applied to work at a local farmer's market.
7: So that was kind of disheartening. Almost everyone I talk to, they're getting ghosted by fast food chains that have employees wanted signs, actively looking for employees, but they're not responding to us.
2: Roddis will babysit and mow lawns, practice soccer, and do 2 unpaid internships this summer, making her part of a trend, says Andy Challenger. Less work, more other stuff.
3: It's not that teenagers are lazy, right? They have extra academic work, sports activities, volunteering opportunities to build their resumes for college.
2: Back in the 80s, nearly 60% of teens had summer jobs. Today, it's just 35%. I'm Mitchell Hartman for Marketplace.
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11: From CPR News, this is Colorado Matters. There's a lot at stake in the primary election. That includes helping shape who takes control of Congress.
12: How much change do Colorado voters want in these Democratic races? Will they turn away from longtime politicians in favor of younger, more progressive candidates? Will voters choose a more moderate candidate over a progressive to try to flip a seat? And these are just some of the big questions on my mind as we get closer to June 30th.
13: Yeah. And then, of course, once the field is set, the question becomes, do these Democrats running in Republican districts have what it takes to oust an incumbent and help their party potentially take back the House?
11: Then the Colorado Rockies will honor the only Colorado native to play in the Negro Baseball League.
14: It was a short-lived career, only played for 4 years, but he had such a huge impact.
11: First News.
15: Live from NPR News in Washington, I'm Corva Coleman. FBI Director Kash Patel says multiple people are in custody. That's after law enforcement identified a potential threat to the UFC event at the White House last weekend. NPR's Carrie Johnson reports the investigation is ongoing.
16: Kash Patel announced the possible threat in his social media post Tuesday morning, days after thousands of people massed in Washington, D.C. for the event to celebrate President Trump's birthday. The FBI director says the Bureau and law enforcement partners, quote, stopped cold a possible attack by people from outside the area. Fox News, which first reported the incident, says five people are under arrest. Fox says the alleged plan involved using explosive-laden drones to strike buildings in downtown D.C. and then target spectators as they fled. The Justice Department has not publicly shared more details about the people in custody and any charges they may face. Carrie Johnson, NPR News, Washington.
15: President Trump is continuing to discuss the Iran preliminary agreement and other pressing issues with G7 leaders in France. And NPR's Franco Ordonez reports Trump had some strong words for Israel's prime minister.
17: President Trump says the next phase of negotiations should be easier than the first round that led to the signing of the Memorandum of Understanding. But Trump also said the Israeli prime minister, Benjamin Netanyahu, needs to dial down the aggression in Lebanon.
18: I've had a great relationship with Bibi, but now Bibi has to be more responsible with respect to Lebanon.
17: Tension has been high between Trump and Netanyahu over Israel's aggression toward the Iran-backed militant group. Trump has complained that the strikes are hurting the efforts to strike a peace deal with Iran. Trump said if Israel can't do the job, then Syria should take over the fight against Hezbollah. Franco Ordonez, NPR News, Evian, France.
15: Fans at many World Cup games are facing dangerously hot, humid weather. NPR's Rebecca Hersher reports public health officials are urging fans to stay hydrated and to take other precautions.
19: More than a third of World Cup matches are at risk for dangerously hot, humid conditions, according to an analysis by NPR. High humidity and temperatures over 90 degrees in Houston sent multiple World Cup fans to the hospital, and the National Weather Service issued an extreme heat warning for Miami on the day that city hosted its first match. People attending matches in the U.S. and Canada can bring a factory-sealed water bottle into the stadium to help stay hydrated. Public health experts also recommend staying in the shade as much as possible, including when waiting in line. Umbrellas, hats, and loose-fitting clothing can also help protect against heat exhaustion. Rebecca Hersher, NPR News.
15: On Wall Street, the Dow Jones Industrials are up about 300 points. 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
21: This is CPR News. I'm Bozzy Kanani. Denver ranks last among major cities when it comes to getting workers back to the office. CPR's Sarah Mulholland has the details from a new report.
22: Office attendance in Denver is down 48% from 2019. That's according to data provider Placer.ai, which tracks office attendance in U.S. cities. That puts Denver in last place among the 11 cities featured in a May report. San Francisco is leading cities in the short term, driven by the boom in AI. But all cities still have fewer workers in the office compared to before the pandemic. I'm Sarah Mulholland, CPR News.
21: Two women were rescued from a technical climbing route known as a Via Ferrata in Telluride on Saturday night. Here's CPR's Stina Sieg.
0: The San Miguel Sheriff's Office says the women were from out of state and had never attempted a Via Ferrata before. The route includes narrow ledges and steel rungs hundreds of feet off the ground. They were unable to descend the rock wall themselves, so rescuers rappelled them down. Telluride opened Colorado's first Via Ferrata in 2006. Many more have since opened up. Experts recommend novices hire a guide, but there's still inherent risk. Last year, a guide died at the Ferrata in Idaho Springs. I'm Stina Sieg, CPR News.
21: 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At lower elevations in Colorado today, high temperatures will reach into the low 90s.
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23: This is Colorado Matters from CPR News and KRCC. I'm Chandra Thomas Whitfield. There's a lot at stake in this month's primary election. Among other things, it could help decide who takes control of Congress in the general election in November. Let's get into the impact with Purplish, the podcast about politics and policy from CPR News and the Colorado Capital News Alliance. Caitlin Kim is our reporter who covers Congress in Washington, D.C. She joined public affairs reporter Binta Berkland.
24: From control of Congress to the future direction of the parties, Colorado's congressional primaries come with some big stakes.
25: So it's no surprise the gloves are coming off in some of these races, including in Colorado's 8th Congressional District, where the winner of the Democratic primary will face the state's most vulnerable Republican incumbent.
26: This is the moment that we need real leadership in Congress to fight back against Donald Trump and Gabe Evans's cut to our most important programs.
27: What we are seeing with Donald Trump's immigration enforcement policy is dangerous and un-American.
25: But these candidates, of course, aren't just going after Republicans. They've got their sights trained on each other.
26: This district is 40% Latino. Why do you not want Latino representation in Colorado's Congress?
27: I want you to see it for what it is. It's Manny Rutinel trying to distract from a record that he can't defend himself.
25: While Democrats are trying to build excitement for a possible blue wave this fall, in the state's largest congressional district, geographically speaking, a Republican challenger is trying to turn a different race into a Trump loyalty litmus test.
28: If I had an audience with the president, I would go in and say, Mr. President, what more can I do to forward the America First agenda?
25: To succeed in these races, all of these candidates are going to have to find a way to sway voters on the issues that matter the most to them.
29: I think a strong stance against ICE is very important to me. But also like accessibility to health care.
30: A lot of people complain about groceries, for example. I paid $100 for practically nothing.
31: Health and welfare, medical, education, food, lodging for the younger people. What are we doing for the future of America?
24: Ultimately, it will be primary voters like you who have the final say when it comes to who makes it to the November election. We're going to take a look at who's on the ballot this month and the dynamics shaping some of the most consequential congressional races this primary election.
30: For example, I paid $100 for practically nothing.
31: Health and welfare, medical, education, food, lodging for the younger people. What are we doing for the future of America?
24: Ultimately, it will be primary voters like you who have the final say when it comes to who makes it to the November election. We're going to take a look at who's on the ballot this month and the dynamics shaping some of the most consequential congressional races this primary election.

0: congressional district, which we just heard a little bit about.
1: And then two of Colorado's longest-serving Democrats, Congresswoman Diana DeGette in Denver and U.S. Senator John Hickenlooper, both have challengers for more progressive parts of the party.
2: There is an opportunity for a whole new generation of Democratic leadership of our caucus to return our party to its roots of being by and for working people.
1: And then on the GOP side, a Republican incumbent, Representative Jeff Hurd in the 3rd Congressional District, is trying to fight off a challenge from his party's right flank.
0: Now, competitive primaries make sense for open seats, but when you see people willing to run against current office holders from their own party, if those candidates gain traction, I think it can say a lot about the public's unhappiness with the status quo.
1: It's been an exciting primary season, and getting back to the point we started on, a big reason for that is because the candidates who win these contested congressional races later this month, they will have a starring role in deciding which party controls Congress next year.
0: So to plagiarize Jane Austen a bit, it's a truth universally acknowledged that incumbency is a huge advantage going into a primary and a general election. But that might not be the case this election season.
1: I mean, there are a lot of people unhappy with Congress, the president, both political parties. And in this cycle, we do have 3 Colorado congressional incumbents facing primary challenges.
0: And it's been a while since a primary challenge has succeeded in Colorado. Really, it goes back to Lauren Boebert ousting Scott Tipton in 2020. But these challengers really think this could be the year for some fresh new upsets.
1: I certainly remember the Boebert upset, and no one really saw that coming. So it is very hard to predict some of these things. Around the country, we have seen some long-term members of Congress being challenged by especially younger candidates. And that's part of the dynamic we're seeing in Colorado's 1st congressional district. Denverite's Kiara DeMare has been following this race closely, so we asked her to join us for this part of the episode. Hey, how's it going?
3: Hey, good. How are you?
1: Thanks for joining us. So I wanted to set the stage. Diana DeGette, she was first elected to Congress in 1996, so 30 years ago. She's the dean of Colorado's congressional delegation, and she serves on the Energy and Commerce Committee. What does her seniority mean in Congress?
0: Well, she's actually a ranking member of the Energy and Commerce Committee's Health Subcommittee. And that's a big deal because she gets a lot of say and a lot of sway to sort of shape health policies coming out of Congress and that committee in particular.
1: And DeGette has not one, but 2 challengers in this race. Kiara, tell us about the first challenger, Melot Quiros.
3: Yeah, Melot Quiros is 28, a former lawyer, and working towards her PhD. She graduated from Notre Dame Law School, and her family immigrated from Ethiopia. She's from the progressive wing of the party, and she'll have top line on the ballot because she got the most delegates at the Congressional Assembly.
0: So, Kiara, I'm curious, what are Quiros' supporters telling you about why they like her?
3: A lot of people, especially younger voters, said they feel excited about her campaign and policies. She's a Democratic socialist and wants Medicare for all. She's been all over social media, podcasts, hosting events, places where young voters are already. She speaks to younger voters about issues that are really top of mind for them, like the cost of living. And generally, I've heard from supporters that they think she brings a fresh perspective to politics, one that's badly needed right now.
1: It sounds like there's this anti-incumbent sentiment, but it isn't like DeGette's a center-left moderate. She's probably has the most progressive record of Colorado's congressional delegation. She's in a solidly, solidly blue seat. For voters, though, the particularly younger voters you've talked to, are you sensing that they just don't see DeGette that way?
3: Yeah, exactly. A big litmus test for younger voters has been the U.S.-Israel relationship. Quiros has been hammering DeGette on this. At the beginning of their campaigns, DeGette was getting a lot of flack on congressional support of Israel. DeGette has tried to clarify her positions. Last month, she told us there should be some limits on U.S. military support for Israel.
4: I believe in a two-state solution. I believe Israel should have a nation, and I believe Palestine should have a nation, and I believe we need to move towards that solution. I believe Israel has a right to defend itself. I saw a video recently of missiles coming.

0: coming in to Tel Aviv from another country, I think Lebanon, and the Iron Dome was able to shoot those down. So that's defensive weapons, but I feel strongly we should not be giving offensive weapons to Israel, and in fact, I voted against that.
1: On the other hand, Kyros has been more outspoken in her support for Palestinians, calling for a full arms embargo on Israel. And that seems to be resonating with some younger voters.
2: I do want to add that Kyros has received some criticism from Jewish groups about how she talks about Israel and the Palestinians. For example, the Jewish Community Relations Council of Colorado sent an open letter to her saying that they felt that she, quote, flattened the topic in a way that's harmful to Jewish communities, that she didn't give this issue the complexity she has to other foreign policy issues. On the other hand, Kyros has been endorsed by Jewish Voices for Peace Action, which is an anti-Zionist Jewish group. I do want to get back quickly to the politics of the race, though. Degette has been a household name in Denver for decades, and she's fended off younger, more progressive challengers in the past. Does this feel different this time? Because this push for generational change is a big theme for voters across the country.
1: For sure. I think another real factor is how differently they're campaigning. A lot of Kyros' campaign, especially in the beginning, was online. She makes these call-out TikTok videos to try to get people to show up to different political events and votes.
3: Hey, what are you doing tonight? If you don't have plans, you could help us unseat a 30-year incumbent. If you're a registered Democrat and you live in Denver, all you got to do is go to kyrosforcode.com/caucus and we'll get you plugged in so you know exactly where you need to be in 2 hours for caucus.
1: Those videos, the online presence and outreach, it appears to have turned into tangible results for getting on the ballot. And whether that actually means something is yet to be seen. But what I keep hearing from people I spoke to was that they had seen her videos about the assembly process and weren't previously aware they could participate. And then they did.
4: I will add, though, Kiara, that social media is not always reflective of what the voting public is going to do, especially the primary voters, because voters tend to be sort of older and wealthier and not exactly the demographic she's been targeting with her TikToks.
2: I think that's exactly right. There's a lot of older, wealthier Democrats and unaffiliated left-leaning voters that will be participating in this primary.
1: Yeah, it'll be interesting to see how the young vote turns out.
4: But Kyros isn't the only Democrat hoping to vote out Degette. There's a third candidate in this primary, though, and that's Wanda James. Kiara, tell us about her.
1: Wanda James is a CU regent and big in the cannabis industry. She owns multiple local businesses and dispensaries. She's a former naval officer and has worked on Democratic campaigns in the state, raising money for Biden, Harris, and Obama. She ran Governor Polis's first campaign for Congress.
2: Regent isn't exactly the most high-profile office. James has gotten some headlines, though. The other regents voted to censure her for how far she went in criticizing a public health campaign about THC, and the campaign contained images with racist tropes. The situation is pretty complicated. James is now suing the board over it. Interestingly, that hasn't really come up much in this race.
1: As for her congressional campaign, she said she's bringing 30 years of different lived experiences, ranging from the military to already being an elected official. She'd like to make the jump from local to federal policy.
5: Quite frankly, it's hard to be a woman in America and not have federal policy impact you. I mean, our bodies are overly regulated. Our pay is overly regulated. Being a Black person in America, we are overly regulated. So, yeah, this is, you know, important to me. Being a small business owner, I mean, all of the things that I do, yeah. Pay it forward, break it down, open doors, make a difference.
1: She petitioned to get on the ballot, so we kind of have less of a feeling of how she's being received.
4: Yeah, and I think it will be interesting to see what happens with these three candidates. You know, on the one hand, James could split the anti-incumbent sort of sentiment vote with Kyros, which could boost and help to get. On the other hand, James has been a longtime political player, as you said, and is only a handful of years younger than Degette, which, you know, might help Kyros for those people looking for a change candidate.
1: Yeah, I'm very curious to see what voters do. If voters don't want Degette anymore, they're going to have to decide which alternative to go with. But what I will say is when I've been out talking to voters, the Kyros versus Daggett comes up a lot more than James.
2: As we've mentioned, Daggett isn't the only pillar of the Colorado Democratic Party trying to fend off a challenge this year. U.S. Senator John Hickenlooper is defending his seat against Democratic State Senator Julie Gonzalez.
6: My critique of the Democratic Party in this moment is that Chuck Schumer is effectively managing our descent into fascism instead of standing up and leading the opposition to it.
2: And I've been covering Gonzalez for 8 years at the state capitol. She's more progressive than Senator Hickenlooper, a big advocate and very active policy-wise on criminal justice reform, immigration. She chaired the Senate Judiciary Committee, and she's really been at the forefront of a lot of things at the State House, you know, a very active, engaged lawmaker.
1: Gonzalez is also using social media a lot to campaign, and like Kyros, is even appearing with Hassan Piker. He's a controversial but popular leftist online political commentator.
4: Yeah, who I think has been controversial because of some of his comments, which are seen as anti-Semitic. But I think the challenge for Gonzalez is she's running against such a known quantity in the state. You know, Hickenlooper has won statewide 3 times, you know, as governor, twice, and as a senator. He was mayor of Denver. And I do think the latest campaign fundraising numbers also back that up. He's got $4 million in the bank for his reelection. Gonzalez has just over 100,000.
1: Yeah, I mean, Hickenlooper was first elected as governor when I was 9. So I feel like he's always been around.
2: For you, it sounds like he has, yes. And Kara, what are you hearing from voters about this race that you've talked to?
1: Honestly, I think people are just excited. In both races, whether or not this new progressive face of the party beats out the incumbent, I keep hearing people talk about how, either way, a healthy competition just feels good.
2: You know, when I said, what are you hearing from voters, and you said excited, that was not the answer I expected. I don't think any voter I've talked to is, like, excited about any political races. But certainly at the Democratic Assembly in Pueblo, a lot of the progressive Democrats there were very excited about Gonzalez. Hickenlooper didn't go through the assembly process. But people weren't really hating on Hickenlooper, and some Gonzalez supporters said they wouldn't be surprised if he got the nomination, given his long track record statewide. Caitlin, how seriously do you think Hickenlooper is taking this primary challenge from Gonzalez, especially given his name ID and then the huge advantage he has right now in fundraising?
4: Look, I do think, like all politicians, he is taking his challenger seriously. You can't totally dismiss a challenge. Like, look what happened to former Representative Scott Tipton. But Hickenlooper is not addressing Gonzalez in his campaign ads. To me, it seems that if he felt Gonzalez was more of a threat, you'd see him starting to sort of attack her and really going after her. Instead, he's sort of touting his background, his long career in Colorado, and the issues that he's been successful on in Congress, such as, you know, public lands and the environment.
2: Well, this theme we're seeing on the left is this anti-incumbent wave, clearly on the minds of some voters. But we will find out if the feeling is strong enough to threaten these very long-serving, very well-known Colorado politicians. Thanks so much, Kara, for sharing your insights with us.
1: Thanks for having me.
7: Denverites Kiara Damari joining Benta Berkland and Caitlin Kim for our politics podcast, Purplish. 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I'm Chandra Thomas Whitfield. 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
9: Hi, I'm Marnie Myers. 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

0: Welcome back to Colorado Matters from CPR News and KRCC. I'm Chandra Thomas-Whitfield. Today we're talking about this month's primary election and what's at stake when it comes to Congress. Let's get back to Purplish, our podcast about politics and policy from CPR News and the Colorado Capital News Alliance. Here again are CPR's Caitlin Kim and Benta Brooklyn.
1: Ever since Colorado's Independent Redistricting Commission created the 8th Congressional District, and this was back in 2021, we've talked a lot about it on Purplish. This was designed to be a toss-up seat, and it has certainly not disappointed.
2: It really hasn't. Voters first elected a Democratic representative in 2022 by less than 1%, that's Yadira Carabeo. Then the following election, the seat flipped to Republican Gabe Evans by also less than 1%, this time by less than 2,500 votes.
1: And of course, Democrats are hoping a favorable midterm election year will swing the seat right back into their column. But they have to pick and select in this primary who will take on Congressman Gabe Evans. Two candidates are in the race. And to talk about them, I want to welcome our colleague, Ray Solomon. Hey, Ray.
3: Hi, glad to be here.
1: We're going to talk about the candidates, a little bit of background first. We'll go alphabetically here and start with Shannon Byrd. She's an attorney. She's a former state lawmaker. She served in the Colorado House, and she stepped down late last year to focus on this race. Prior to that, she served on the powerful Joint Budget Committee, and in her last term in office, she was ranked the most effective lawmaker in the State House by the Center for Effective Lawmaking.
3: And then there's State Representative Manny Rootnell. He's also an attorney, and he's worked at an environmental group before going into politics a few years back. He was appointed to the State House in 2023, and then he won that seat outright in 2024. But unlike Byrd, he stayed at the State House this session while running for Congress.
2: Yeah, so it does sound like there are some basic similarities between the two.
3: Yes, you know, in their debate, there weren't that many policy differences. But when you look at their time in the legislature, you do start to see that they come from different wings of the Democratic Party.
1: Yes, Byrd describes herself as a fiscal pragmatist. She definitely crosses the aisle with Republicans to work on more issues. She was a member of that Opportunity Caucus, which was pushing for more centrist policy positions in the State House. Rootnell is from the more progressive wing of the Democratic Party, but he's getting some pushback on some of his policy stances. So months after he announced his campaign for Congress last summer, he said in an interview that he would support a ban on fracking, wiping out student debt, and he backed a universal health care system. He's since flip-flopped on some of those, and he's backed away from things like a prohibition on fracking and a Medicare for All plan.
3: Yeah, well, you know, before we get into the candidates, it's first important to note that in CD8, the voters I spoke to were more concerned with issues than candidates necessarily. So the things they were most concerned about was affordability. That's no surprise. I heard a lot of people talk about, you know, prices of necessities like groceries and gas, as well as healthcare costs. These are issues for people no matter where they are on the political spectrum. And this is also the congressional district that has the highest percentage of Latinos in Colorado. So immigration is also a big concern for them.
1: This is a diverse district geographically, too. You have parts of Adams County closer to Denver and then rural parts of Weld County. From the voters you've talked to, do they see Byrd or Rootnell as stronger on these issues, affordability and immigration?
3: You know, I talked with a lot of people that are supporting Rootnell. There was Ernestine Garcia. She is from Thornton.
4: Manny's more of a fighter. And I think there's a time and place for every candidate. And I think at this time and this place, we need to have a fighter who understands the issue of the people in the community.
1: What were the voters saying about Byrd?
3: You know, it's interesting. I spoke to a few people who had voted for Byrd in the past when she was running for the State House, and or they liked her, but now they were leaning more towards Rootnell. His attacks on Byrd, especially regarding her past immigration votes, seem to be landing, at least with some of the people that I spoke to. So I met Gary and Michelle Roberts in downtown Greeley one afternoon.
5: We kind of like Byrd, but we saw some interesting information about her.
3: He was talking about her votes on immigration policy when she was at the State House.
6: The information that we got, the negative information, that we got, we need to find out if it's false or true.
7: What was the negative information you referred to?
5: It was something about her and her vote on ICE.
1: I mean, I think campaign attack ads are having a significant effect in this race, particularly when it does come to immigration. Byrd voted against a pro-immigration bill at the Capitol. It was sponsored by Rutenau last year, and he's been dogging her on that vote in the campaign flyers, email blasts, and TV ads.
8: The real difference? Shannon Byrd sided with Trump. Shannon was the only Democrat to vote with Republicans to let police cooperate with ICE and let ICE raid our schools and hospitals.
2: Of course, attack ads are not exactly known for being full of the truth. Campaigns cherry-pick facts for these things. So, Benta, give us some context. You know, is there more to this story and this vote?
1: Byrd certainly says there is, and she says she voted against this bill in committee because she was concerned that government employees could face really high fines for inadvertently sharing information with the federal government, with ICE. You know, she's adamant that she does not support ICE or police raiding schools. I will say in this committee hearing, though, she was the only Democrat who voted with Republicans to defeat the bill. It still passed through the committee. Byrd says she would have voted for the bill during its final passage in the House, but she said she had a family emergency and she was excused from the chamber the day of that final vote.
2: When I was in the district talking to voters in April, a lot of the Democrats I spoke with liked both Byrd and Rutenau, and they liked the fact that they had good choices. Now, for the voters leaning toward Byrd, they think she really knows the district and has done a lot of outreach to the different communities within the district.
1: And that's something Byrd has really tried to drive home. She raised her family there. Her kids went to school in the district. She's lived there for a long time. And you heard that during a candidate forum with the Colorado Sun.
9: I've lived in what is now Colorado's 8th for nearly 25 years. I was a long-time, years-long community volunteer well before I ever considered running for office. I know this community and I know this district so well.
3: You know, on the other hand, I heard from a lot of CD8 voters that I spoke to. They feel Rutenau also shows up in their communities. They see him. They feel like he knows what they're going through. And Rutenau drives home the point a lot that the congressional district in Colorado with the largest Latino population, you know, that's nearly 40%, you know, maybe should be represented by a Latino.
2: Yeah. And in this district's last two election cycles, or maybe we should call it first two election cycles, you know, it swung back and forth between the parties, but both Caraveo and Evans can point to Latino or Hispanic roots. I've talked with some Latino leaders about this, and they all remind me that the Latino, the Hispanic voting bloc is important, but it's not a monolith, and that it's going to be the issues, not necessarily ethnicity, that will matter the most when it comes to picking a candidate.
3: Voters are also going to be thinking about electability. You know, when you're choosing a candidate to take on an incumbent, it's not just about what the primary voters want. It's who they think can do the best to win voters away from the current person in office, Gabe Evans.
2: And that really reflects what I heard from voters that I caught up with in the district this spring. They think a more moderate Democrat, you know, would do well in the district during the general election. But right now, for the primary, they're not so sure.
3: Yeah, that tracks with what I've heard from CD8 voters that I've spoken with. One of the themes that came up a lot with the people I spoke to is that they're looking for someone who can bring some real fire to the job. They want a fighter at the Capitol.
2: Yeah, and I heard this a lot, but there is another sort of criticism about the Democratic Party, right? Like, you can be anti-Trump, you can be anti, you know, everything the Republicans are doing right now, but what are you for? And I think this is sort of the struggle Democratic candidates are having. Like, what is their agenda? What are they going to be for when they go to Congress? And I think this is something that both Rutenau and Byrd have to really start addressing to get those moderate voters who maybe aren't at every single candidate forum.
1: I think that's right. I mean, we heard Rutenau saying in one of the debates that he's passed hundreds of bills during his time at the Capitol to push back against the Trump administration. Most of those bills were not directly tied to the Trump administration. It was Colorado passing state policy. And Democrats have been in charge of state government for a long time, and our state has been unaffordable for a long time. So I think you will see whoever makes it to the general election will have to have more of a vision for what they want to do, not just putting all the blame for every issue on Trump. We should note that there's a third Democratic candidate. His name is on the ballot, Evan Munsing, but he suspended his campaign late last month. He blamed Washington insiders, and he said they prefer to bankroll career politicians rather than see outsiders win critical races.
3: And Munsing had trailed behind Byrd and Rutenell in both fundraising and endorsements.
2: Yeah, so it has been very interesting to see this race, this primary race, go from like almost a dozen candidates last year to now what is essentially a two-person primary.
3: And the that's probably a good thing for voters. A lot of the people I spoke with, most of them, in fact, didn't even know yet which candidates were running. They were waiting until closer to election day to do their research and make a decision. And too many candidates on the ballots can just be overwhelming.
1: Thanks so much, Ray, for sharing some of your analysis. And I know you're going to be out talking to a lot more voters in the next few weeks. And I always find it fascinating and interesting just to hear what people are saying and how much they're paying attention to all these races and issues versus kind of trying to tune it out.
3: For sure, it's my favorite part of being a politics reporter.
0: Ray Solomon joining Caitlin Kim and Binta Berklin for Purplish. When we come back, when is an incumbent the most vulnerable? I'm Chandra Thomas-Whitfield. This is Colorado Matters from CPR News and KRCC.
10: I'm Bozzy Kanani with these headlines. The state Supreme Court has ruled that workers do have a right to defend themselves on the job, even when violence is not directly provoked. The case involved a woman who worked at a Circle K and pushed a man who she says was acting erratically and then came too close to her behind the counter. The woman was fired because the company says she instigated the scuffle. The court decided Monday she can challenge her termination because it was taken in self-defense. Former State Representative Lois Landgraf has died. The El Paso County Republican served in the legislature for 8 years. Prior to that, she sat on the Fountain City Council. Her work in the statehouse ranged from supporting veterans with PTSD to cracking down on synthetic marijuana. Landgraf was 74. More news at CPR.org and KRCC.org.
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2: This is Colorado Matters from CPR News and KRCC. I'm Chandra Thomas-Whitfield. There's a lot riding on the upcoming primary election, including helping determine control of Congress. Let's get back to Purplish, the podcast about politics and policy from CPR News and the Colorado Capital News Alliance. Here again are CPR's Caitlin Kim and Binta Brooklyn.
3: To plagiarize Austin yet again, there's also another truth universally acknowledged in politics, and that's that an incumbent is usually most vulnerable in their first re-election. They're still not as well known to voters in their district, and they may not have as much to run on. You know, as freshmen, they don't always have a lot of seniority, and unless they're a vulnerable House member or a vulnerable senator, their leadership isn't usually advancing their bills to the floor.
4: Gabe Evans obviously is in this camp, but Colorado has 2 other Republican congressmen who also have to navigate this dynamic. Let's start with what might be a dark horse general election race, the 5th Congressional District. This is in Colorado Springs, where you have Republican incumbent Jeff Crank, a former radio host who worked for the conservative group Americans for Prosperity. He won his first general election by about 14 points. Democrats, though, are really hoping a blue wave could erase that whole margin and then some.
3: I know we've been talking about the primaries, and now it seems like we're jumping ahead to the midterms, but I promise we're going to connect the dots here. First, this is a district Republicans are not used to having to defend. It's the one district in the state that has never sent a Democrat to Congress. El Paso County is home to 4 military bases, as well as the U.S. Air Force Academy. Focus on the Family and a lot of evangelical groups are based out of Colorado Springs.
4: Yet Democrats are targeting it hard this cycle. And Caitlin, you've been following this. Why is this seat on the map for Democrats?
3: There are a couple of reasons. For all the things we've pointed out to underscore how conservative of a district the 5th has been, it's a district that's been trending blue every election cycle since 2016. And in 2024, the Cook Political Report moved the district leaning +9 in Republicans' favor to leaning just +5.
4: And I think redistricting has helped a little bit, too. The last round of redistricting made the 5th Congressional District more compact. It dropped some rural counties, so now it just mainly covers El Paso County, which has changed in recent years. Colorado Springs is getting younger, more urban, more diverse, a lot more unaffiliated voters.
3: That's right. And the other reason why it's on the map is because one of the Democratic primary candidates is generating a lot of interest. This is Jessica Killen. She's an Army veteran, was former Second Gentleman Doug Emhoff's chief of staff. She worked on the Hill. She's been raising a lot of money. And as of the last campaign filing, had more money in the bank than Jeff Crank, the current incumbent. She's been tapped for the House campaign arm's Red to Blue program, and it signals that they're going to invest in this race, which also signals that she's the preferred candidate.
4: But she does have to get through a primary, and she has a challenger there, Joe Reagan. He's also an Army veteran and has a background helping small businesses and veterans. He did run last cycle, and he narrowly lost in the primary. But this time around, he's been pitching himself as the grassroots option.
3: Yeah, Reagan's not been the fundraising juggernaut Killen has been. And if you want to flip a seat, I hate to say it, money is important because it gives a campaign the resources to get a candidate's name out there.
4: Let's shift to another GOP-held seat where we have a first-term lawmaker facing a primary. That's Representative Jeff Hurd from the 3rd Congressional District. Unlike Crank or Evans, he is the only Republican freshman facing a primary challenge.
3: Yeah, and this has been a bit of a journey. First, President Trump endorsed Hurd, but then unendorsed Hurd and instead supported Hurd's original primary challenger, Hope Shepelman, a far-right challenger. Then Trump reversed course again over concerns that it would actually jeopardize the seat and instead got Shepelman to take a job in his administration and thus drop out of the race. And after that, he re-endorsed Hurd. And you'd think that would be the end of the story, but it's not. With Shepelman out of the way, Hurd got another last-minute challenge from his right flank at the state assembly.
5: And I ask you to please join me in voting Ron Hanks for Congress.
4: Ron Hanks, I covered him when he was a lawmaker at the State House, and he actually ran against Hurd in the primary 2 years ago. It wasn't even close, but now he's back.
3: Yeah, Hanks has been pointing out that there were a lot more people in the primary last time around, in the Republican primary, I should say, and that this time there will only be two Republican candidates. So we'll see. Hurd has been able to deliver for the district and work across the aisle, and he's liked among the GOP conference, who worked to get Trump to change his mind about Hurd. But as we've seen across the country, as other primary races have played out, loyalty to Trump is playing a key role this election cycle, and Hanks is positioning himself as the more Trumpy candidate.
4: And how is Hurd responding to that rhetoric?
3: Hurd's argument has been this district is not deep red, and he's building a campaign that will win this primary and hold the seat for Republicans.
4: And as a reminder, this is the state's largest district geographically, spans western Colorado, southern Colorado, and you have communities like Pueblo, Durango, Grand Junction, Aspen.
3: And yeah, Hurd's been telling voters he's been effective in Congress. He's also been reminding voters that Hanks is the candidate Democrats want to run against.
6: They know that if they can shape our nominee, they have a better chance of winning in November and flipping control of the House. I'm not interested in helping them doing that, and I hope you aren't either.
4: Whoever wins this Republican race will face the winner of the Democratic primary, Alex Keloff or Duane Romero. Both are businessmen from Pitkin County. Keloff talks a lot about his deep Colorado ties, saying he's a fourth-generation Coloradan. And Romero is a U.S. Army Ranger veteran. He also served on the Aspen City Council. And remember, this is the district that nearly got flipped blue in 2022.
3: Yes, but there's a very specific reason the third nearly flipped in 2022. And two words, Lauren Boebert.
4: Speaking of Boebert, she's sort of a freshman Republican. She's facing her first re-election in the 4th district. We mentioned she used to represent the 3rd. She moved to an entirely different part of the state, to a different district, following that really close race a few years ago. And on paper, Boebert's re-election should be a slam dunk. The 4th district is the most conservative district in the state, and Boebert doesn't have a primary challenger.
3: Yeah, and she's the most MAGA of the congressional delegation. Still, she's also managed to get on the wrong side of Mr. MAGA himself, Trump.
7: This weekend, President Trump took to social media to ask someone, anyone, to run against Boebert in June's GOP primary, saying, quote, is anyone interested in running against weak-minded Lauren Boebert in Colorado's 4th congressional district? Just let me know or announce your candidacy, and I will be there for you. Boebert committed the cardinal.
3: That's Nine News' Kyle Clark with a dramatic reading of part of Trump's Truth Social post on Boebert from May. Now, to be clear, it's way too late for a primary challenger to jump in against her. But Trump was actively looking for a challenger in that same post, insulting her intelligence, pointing out she moved to the new district because she was going to lose in her old one. You know, he actually called her a carpetbagger.
4: I was surprised to see kind of this term because, like you said, she is the most MAGA of Colorado's members of Congress.
3: Yeah, so there are two issues at play here. Boebert is friends with and campaigned for Representative Thomas Massie of Kentucky, who Trump knocked out in his primary last month. The other, and it's another biggie, is she was one of the 4 Republican representatives that helped bring the bill to release the Epstein files to the floor in open defiance of Trump's wishes.
4: Yeah, I mean, it sounds like Boebert's been put on notice a little bit. I think it's interesting, though, because you have Congressman Hurd, who, as you mentioned, Lynn, Trump has endorsed, unendorsed, but right now is endorsing. And Hurd defied Trump on tariffs, which is a big policy priority for Trump. But clearly Trump does not want to lose the 3rd congressional district and thinks that Hurd is likely the best candidate for Republicans to hold that seat. Whereas you have Boebert's new district is very, very red. A Democrat is not going to win that seat. So it seems like Trump has more ability to go after Boebert.
3: Look, as we've talked about, this is a solid red seat, but she's also not the strong fundraiser she was, you know, when she first started and before she moved to the 4th district. She's got less than $200,000 cash on hand. Her Democratic challenger, retired Rear Admiral Eileen Laubacher, has over $3 million cash on hand. It's a lot of money to help Laubacher get her name out there. It will also be interesting to see if Trump souring on Boebert, at least for now, will impact her standing with the MAGA base at all in Colorado, or if, you know, that changes if Boebert can get back on Trump's good side.
4: Do you see this spills into the general election this year, or do you think it's more of a question of if Boebert has to watch her back next time around, if she's still on Trump's bad side in 2028?
3: Theoretically, there could be a write-in campaign for a candidate who gets Trump's backing in the general election in November. That would require a lot of time, focus, and money. I think Republicans probably want to spend their money elsewhere in this campaign cycle. There are a lot of other seats they want to defend.
4: Caitlin, as we wrap all this up, give us the big picture here of the questions you think these primaries will answer for us.
3: You know, how much change do Colorado voters want? You know, in these Democratic races, will they turn away from longtime politicians in favor of younger, more progressive candidates? Will voters choose a more moderate candidate over a progressive to try to flip a seat? And these are just some of the big questions on my mind as we get closer to June 30th.
4: Yeah. And then, of course, once the field is set, the question becomes, do these Democrats running in Republican districts have what it takes to oust an incumbent and help their party potentially take back the House?
3: Yeah, and while affordability is a key issue for many voters that we've all talked to, control of Congress and ensuring that there is an Article I check on the executive branch isn't that far behind for a lot of Democratic and unaffiliated voters. So overall, electability could be something that they are weighing at this step.
4: And that will be a storyline we'll be following after the primary through the midterms in November. In the meantime, if you have any burning questions about the candidates running for their party's ticket during this primary election, you can check out our voter guide. It's at cpr.org.
2: CPR public affairs reporter Binta Berklin, our Washington, D.C. correspondent Caitlin Kim, and Purplish, the podcast about policy and politics from CPR News and the Colorado Capital News Alliance. The alliance includes KUNC News, the Colorado Sun, and Rocky Mountain PBS. Election Day is June 30th, but you can vote by mail anytime before that. I'm Chandra Thomas Whitfield. 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
8: The oyster is a huge part of coastal culture and economy in the U.S.
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0: This is Colorado Matters from CPR News and KRCC. I'm Chandra Thomas Whitfield. He was the only Colorado native to play in the Negro Baseball League in an era of racial segregation in America. Now, a century later, Theodore Bubbles Anderson is getting his due. He was inducted into the Colorado Sports Hall of Fame last spring, and on Friday, the Colorado Rockies will honor him during a pregame ceremony. Denver-based sports journalist Justin Adams spent a decade working to ensure Anderson's contributions to the sport are not forgotten. We spoke in August at the Blair Caldwell African American Research Library. You are a huge force behind the fact that Theodore Bubbles Anderson is now officially inducted into the Colorado Sports Hall of Fame. How does it make you feel to hear that?
1: I'm just filled with so much joy. Truly, so much pride and so much happiness that he is there. And to be able to know that he is one of the individuals that, you know, when Bronco fans, because that's where the Colorado Sports Hall of Fame Museum is, it's right in the Power Field at Mile High. Mm-hmm. So when Bronco fans walk in, they're going to run by this name and somebody's going to ask the question, what is this Bubbles Anderson guy? Who is he? And it's going to spark so many different questions and they're going to start the journey that I started more than a decade ago to learn about this gentleman. So it's truly exciting to be able to know that he's there.
0: The journey. I love it. So you joined the Colorado Sports Hall of Fame in 2017, mm-hmm. and your first order of business was to honor this man who was playing professional baseball as a teenager.
1: Yes. Yeah. He started playing at 15. Or at least that we have recorded that mm-hmm. he played at 15 with the Denver
0: wow.
1: White Elephants. And then you go to 17 where he's playing in the Negro League. The Negro Leagues, they started in 1920. So Rube Foster got together with several other different owners and were able to go and get that started. But it's still in its infancy. So this is year number 3 where he starts playing. And then he's able to go from there and to play. And he had his best season when he was 18. And so it was a short-lived career, only played for 4 years, but he had such a huge impact. And the Kansas City Monarchs won a championship his second year, too. So it's pretty cool to be able to see that.
0: Give us a bit of a primer on Colorado's ties to the Negro Baseball League.
1: Yeah, so this is Colorado's biggest tie, which is Theodore Bubbles Anderson. And so he is the only Colorado native to play in the Negro Leagues. And actually, it's interesting. So we're here at the Blair Caldwell Library. If you look actually to your right behind us, there is Sonny Lawson Park. And that's where the Denver White Elephants actually played. And there's
0: what?
1: A fun rule. It's pretty interesting that if you actually hit a ball out of the park in right field, it wasn't a home run. It was a ground rule double because it was so short.
0: Oh,
1: so
0: wow.
1: we literally are looking at history every day and we just don't know it. And so the White Elephants were owned by Albert Henderson Wade Ross, A.H.W. Ross for short. And if you go to a place called the Rossonian, that's the building
0: that's
1: named after him. So the Rossonian Hotel is named after him. And you see all these different artifacts that many people just pass by every day. And they tell a story about our history more than a century ago.
0: Why was it so important for you to get Mr. Anderson, who died on March 14th, 1943, mm-hmm. from a gastric ulcer
1: yeah.
0: at the tender age of 38?
1: 38 years old, yeah.
0: Why was it important for him to be inducted into the Colorado Sports Hall of Fame?
1: Well, two things. Number one, it's a sense of pride. When I started this journey, I was wondering, well, where is our Negro League team? Like, where's the Negro League team for Colorado? Like, we never had one. Mm-hmm. And because of that, I was just wondering, okay, well, did somebody from Colorado play in the Negro Leagues? And so when I found out that Bubbles Anderson was the only Colorado native to play, it was a slam dunk for me. I mean, it was like one of those where you look and say, hey, guys, this is not difficult. I understand the significance of the Negro Leagues. I understand why it was so important. And the players that came from there, some of the best, arguably you could say the best baseball players came from the Negro Leagues or just played in the Negro Leagues. Josh Gibson, Satchel Paige, Oscar Charleston, so many other different names, mm-hmm. right? And so when you look at that and you say, wait a minute, we have a young man who was a teenager who came from Colorado who played in that league? What are we doing not having him in? And so that's the reason why I wanted to make sure that he got his proper due and that all Coloradans knew about his history. And then you could go use his story personally in different ways. So, for example, his career ended at the age of 20. So, you know, he went to different teams and, you know, he was on his way, played with the Indianapolis ABCs at the time. It was on a road trip to go to Kansas City to play against the Monarchs. On that road trip, he fell ill and decided to go back home. And so, you know, some would say he was homesick. There were several other different things, which kind of makes sense. If you're 20 years old and you've been on your own since 17, living in, honestly, a foreign land, right? You grew up in Denver. And so he never played again, at the professional level in the Negro Leagues. Now, he played in other different places, you know, other different areas, you know, kind of, you know, for grocers or whatnot, but never again with the Negro Leagues. And so one of the things that we can all take away from that story is, hey, your career as a professional is not going to be this long career that you think it is. Everybody goes and says, hey, you got to play for a decade plus. Mm-hmm. It could be something where you only play 4 years. And I identify with that because, you know, I played college football at the University of Colorado. I finished my career when I was 21. Mm-hmm. So I know how that feels to finish, you know, at a young age and say, okay, I'm done playing football forever. So,
0: but unfortunately for him, this ended up being like really the bulk of his life with him dying so young. So his career really is his stamp on the world,
1: it
0: so
1: really
0: to speak.
1: Is. It really is. And you can also look at, what did he do afterwards? Well, we know that he served in World War II. So thank you for your service. And number two, he served as a janitor.
0: What was he known for on the field?
1: He was a gap hitter. Never hit a home run, but he was a gap hitter. Had really good speed as well. Really good with his glove as a second baseman. Just very, very talented player. And so that's what Bubbles Anderson was all about. You think about this. You have to be talented if you're going to play amongst other grown men, amongst other Hall of Famers. There are guys that he played with who are right now in Cooperstown. And so he was regarded as one of the best. Actually, there's an article where it talks about how after his, I believe his first or second season, he came back to Denver. And there was going to be this huge ovation for him, you know, coming back. And so it just shows that how popular he was and how much he meant to the city of Denver.
0: Denver journalist Justin Adams speaking with me about Theodore Bubbles Anderson. Anderson was inducted into the Colorado Sports Hall of Fame last spring, a century after he played in the Negro Baseball League. And the Colorado Rockies will honor him before their game on Friday. Well, that's our show for today. Thanks for joining us. I'm Chandra Thomas-Whitfield. This is Colorado Matters from CPR News and KRCC.

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4: At a busy streetcar intersection in Denver, an unusual cluster of roadways converged at five distinct points. Conductors couldn't fit all the street names on their marquees, so by the 1880s, the transit hub and surrounding area was simply called Five Points. Discriminatory housing practices drove people to the neighborhood, and it flourished. The vibrant, predominantly African-American community also drew Jews and Japanese-Americans. By mid-century, Five Points was packed with nightclubs and pool halls, barbershops, and cafes on its main strip, Welton Street. You could get a haircut, a meal, and hear live music all in a single block. But within decades, Five Points slowly declined. More recent efforts to preserve and improve it have brought life back to the area. Today, Five Points is recognized as a cultural historic district.
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6: Live from NPR News in Washington, I'm Libby Casey. President Trump and Ukrainian President Volodymyr Zelensky spoke on the sidelines of the G7 summit in Paris today, and Trump says another meeting could happen later. NPR's Joanna Kakissis reports that Zelensky says the U.S. remains a key player in ending Russia's war on Ukraine, which has lasted more than 4 years.
7: G7 leaders did agree to put economic pressure on Russia so the Kremlin moves forward on a peace deal. Zelensky told reporters in a voice message that G7 leaders do not understand Russian President Vladimir Putin's continued aggression. Putin does not want to end the war, Zelensky says, but he must be forced to, primarily through sanctions. Zelensky has said Ukraine has been enacting its own sanctions on Russia by targeting the Kremlin's war machine. For months, the Ukrainian military has used its own long-range strike drones to hit oil depots and refineries. Oil is a pillar of the Russian economy. Joanna Kakissis, NPR News.
6: It's another election day Tuesday, and it brings another set of primary elections that will tell us how American voters are feeling about this moment in politics in their states. That includes a pair of important runoff elections in Georgia. NPR's Stephen Fowler has more.
8: Republican voters will decide their pick to take on incumbent Democrat John Ossoff in a high-profile general election, and they'll choose a nominee to replace outgoing Governor Brian Kemp. Over the weekend, President Trump endorsed Congressman Mike Collins for the Senate race instead of Kemp's preferred candidate, but both Trump and Kemp support the same pick in the governor's race. Also on the ballot today are runoffs in Alabama and open races in Oklahoma and D.C. Stephen Fowler, NPR News, Atlanta.
6: The former head of U.S. Immigration and Customs Enforcement is taking a consulting job with a defense contractor. NPR's Sergio Martinez Beltran reports.
9: Navigators Security and Defense told NPR Todd Lyons is a senior vice president focusing on U.S. defense strategy and international security. The company says it does not engage in lobbying activities and that under federal law, Lyons cannot engage with DHS for a year. Lyons served as ICE's acting director from March 2025 until last month. During his tenure, ICE agents carried out some of the Trump administration's most aggressive immigration enforcement operations in Chicago and Minneapolis. Lyons stepped down after facing intense pressure to meet a 3,000-person daily arrest quota imposed by the White House. Despite the agency's aggressive tactics, the quota was never met. Sergio Martinez Beltran, NPR News, Austin, Texas.
6: British Prime Minister Keir Starmer says the UK will ban children under 16 from using social media apps like Snapchat, TikTok, and YouTube starting early next year. This is NPR News live in Washington.
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11: This is CPR News. I'm Bozzy Kanani. A Circle K employee sued the store after they fired her for pushing a man when he got close to her while carrying two knives. CPR's Allison Sherry reports the state Supreme Court has now said she is protected by state law.
12: The state's highest court said on Monday that the then 72-year-old woman had the right to defend herself on the job. She was working at the store when she felt scared of an armed man who was acting erratically. She pushed him. He eventually stole cigarettes. The next day, she was fired by Circle K, which accused her of being the instigator. The state's high court advised the federal district court that self-defense is inherently a public right in Colorado rather than an individual proprietary right. Moreno's lawyer believes the court's view could have implications for all workers in Colorado. I'm Allison Sherry, CPR News.
11: Birth rates in Colorado have been falling, but not as fast as the rest of the nation. Fertility rates in the U.S. have fallen by about 16% since 2007. In Colorado, the decline is closer to 8%. Neil Marquez is Colorado's interim demographer.
13: A lot of that is due to the fact that who Colorado attracts is young working age individuals who end up staying, making lives here, having kids here, forming families here.
11: The U.S. fertility rate started falling about two decades ago, in part, Marquez says, due to the recession that began in late 2007. Marquez says another reason for the decline is the wider use of long-acting reversible contraceptives among 15 to 24-year-olds. This is CPR News. At many lower elevations in Colorado today, high temperatures will reach into the 90s. There is an ozone alert in place for counties around the Denver metro area.

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8: From NPR and WBUR Boston, I'm Peter O'Dowd.
9: And I'm Scott Tong. This is Here and Now. Coming up, the U.S. and Iran are set to sign a framework peace deal this week. President Trump says dual blockades of the Strait of Hormuz have been lifted.
10: The ships are starting to move nicely. Oil is starting to go.
8: Also, Colorado gets approval to import cheaper prescription drugs from Canada. Now, just got to find Canadian suppliers willing to sell them.
9: And in a new book, Princeton's Eddie Glaude looks at cycles of American birthday celebrations. He says they obscure a dark truth on race.
11: We're telling a particular story. We're trying to whitewash the past, right? We don't want to tell a story about our ugliness.
9: Coming up Here and Now.
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12: Live from NPR News in Washington, I'm Libby Casey. Israelis on all political sides are blasting the U.S.-Iranian deal to end the war. The agreement, being called a Memorandum of Understanding, is expected to be signed this Friday in Switzerland, but Israel is not part of the signing or deal-making. And Prime Minister Benjamin Netanyahu, who's facing a tough re-election campaign, is taking a lot of the heat. NPR's Carrie Kahn reports.
13: Netanyahu says he will not give up what he calls his life's mission to make sure Iran doesn't have a nuclear weapon. He also says Israel will not leave Lebanon, where it is fighting Iranian-backed Hezbollah fighters who repeatedly fire into northern Israel. Israel struck in and around Lebanon's capital and now occupies a large area of the country, which it says is a vital buffer zone. Political opponents and even lawmakers in Netanyahu's coalition government decry the deal, calling it dangerous. Iran's foreign minister reiterated Tuesday that the deal to end the war requires Israel's withdrawal from Lebanon and that its continued presence violates the Memorandum of Understanding. Kerry Kahn, NPR News, Tel Aviv.
12: FBI Director Kash Patel says multiple people are in custody. That's after law enforcement identified a potential threat to the UFC event at the White House last weekend. NPR's Carrie Johnson reports the investigation is ongoing.
14: Kash Patel announced the possible threat in a social media post Tuesday morning, days after thousands of people massed in Washington, D.C. for the event to celebrate President Trump's birthday. The FBI director says the Bureau and law enforcement partners, quote, stopped cold a possible attack by people from outside the area. Fox News, which first reported the incident, says five people are under arrest. Fox says the alleged plan involved using explosive-laden drones to strike buildings in downtown D.C. and then target spectators as they fled. Carrie Johnson, NPR News, Washington.
12: The slump in the housing market continues. NPR's Scott Horsley reports on the latest home construction numbers from the Commerce Department.
15: Home builders broke ground on almost 16% fewer homes in May than they did the month before. Most of that slowdown was in apartment construction. The drop in single-family starts was less than 2%. Building permits, which are seen as a guide to future construction, were down less than 1%. A survey by the National Association of Home Builders shows builders' confidence remains weak. Rising mortgage rates are not helping with the housing slump. Scott Horsley, NPR News, Washington.
12: The national average for a gallon of gasoline is $4.04, according to AAA. That's down 2 cents from yesterday. Crude oil prices have fallen for the past 2 days since President Trump announced that preliminary agreement to end the Iran war. But economists say even after the fighting ends, it will likely take a while for consumer prices to recede, and that includes things like fertilizer, food, and even shoes. This is NPR News.
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17: This is CPR News. I'm Bozzy Kanani. Two women were rescued from a technical climbing route known as a Via Ferrata in Telluride on Saturday night. CPR's Stina Sieg has more.
18: The San Miguel Sheriff's Office says the women were from out of state and had never attempted a Via Ferrata before. The route includes narrow ledges and steel rungs hundreds of feet off the ground. They were unable to descend the rock wall themselves, so rescuers rappelled them down. Telluride opened Colorado's first Via Ferrata in 2006. Many more have since opened up. Experts recommend novices hire a guide, but there's still inherent risk. I'm Stina Sieg, CPR News.
17: Colorado officials have euthanized another wolf after it repeatedly preyed on livestock. The wolf had been a long-running headache for ranchers in Route County and Rio Blanco County. Since last summer, state officials say it attacked at least 22 sheep. It's the second wolf killed by Colorado Parks and Wildlife following livestock conflicts. Denver's 15th annual Juneteenth Music Festival will be bigger than ever, Denverite's Kyle Harris reports.
19: For decades, Denverites have been celebrating the end of slavery through Juneteenth traditions in the Five Points neighborhood. This year's big parade will take place on Saturday morning, followed by a street festival. And celebrations will happen in the neighborhood on Friday and Sunday. Organizers say the event is a celebration of freedom and a chance to support businesses in Five Points. One neighborhood historian, Charles Foster, says he wants more history and less business boosterism. But festival organizers maintain these goals aren't mutually exclusive.
17: Kyle Harris reporting. More news at CPR.org.
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8: From NPR and WBUR, I'm Peter O'Dowd in Phoenix.
9: And I'm Scott Tong in Boston. This is Here and Now. Iran's foreign minister says further talks to end the war with the U.S. will begin as soon as his government signs a framework memorandum. Today, Swiss officials said the signing of that preliminary deal will take place Friday in Switzerland. This morning in France, President Trump said the war is over and that the U.S. and Iran are lifting their blockades of the Strait of Hormuz.
10: The ships are starting to move nicely. Oil is starting to go, and the prices are coming down rapidly. Stock market is going up rapidly. A lot of good things are happening. And most importantly, Iran will not have a nuclear weapon. That was how I got involved in this. We can't let that happen. So they will not have a nuclear weapon.
9: Let's note the actual text of the agreement is still not out. Let's get a perspective from the Middle East. Nagar Mortazavi is senior fellow at the Center for International Policy and host of the Iran podcast. She's in Doha, Qatar. Nagar, welcome back.
21: Thank you for having me.
9: You're in Qatar on the Persian Gulf, just across from Iran.
0: The country has been caught in the crossfire as Iran has launched attacks on targets there, including an American airbase. How are people there responding to news of this framework deal?
21: There's a lot of happiness and relief because, as you said, this is a country, the host of the largest U.S. base in the region, a very close ally of the U.S., but also a close ally of Iran. And it's essentially caught between a powerful ally and a powerful neighbor that has been there, will always be there. And so they have been trying to manage sort of this fight and these relationships. This memorandum is really bringing some relief. And we know Qatar played a very key role, especially towards the end.
0: You, of course, are watching Iran very closely. How do you read how Iranian leaders are framing this temporary deal and whether they will indeed sign the memorandum of understanding, which is expected Friday?
21: All signs indicate that they will sign it, and they have already started selling it both sides. And they are presenting this as an absolute win and an absolute loss for the opposite side. And it's something that's happening both in Tehran and Washington. And it was very much expected. And frankly, for them, winning wasn't hard. For them, winning was just not losing, because they didn't have any of these grand goals that the U.S. set. Regime change, destroying their army, destroying their navy. And then eventually the problem that wasn't even a problem, which is reopening the Strait of Hormuz, that was created because of this war. And that's now the core basis of this memorandum. So for the Iranians, permanently ending the war, including Lebanon, having the U.S. lift the blockade and some economic relief down the line in exchange for a nuclear deal is something that they're presenting as a win that they got because they showed a lot of strength and deterrence on the battlefield.
0: One topic still very unclear, likely up for future discussion, is Iran's nuclear program, including its enriched uranium, which President Trump has said the U.S. will destroy. At this point, are there realistic options as to what the future of Iran's nuclear program will look like?
21: So the Iranians have committed publicly, privately, that they're not going to weaponize. They're not after a nuclear weapons program. The details of a civilian nuclear program, the levels of enrichment, you know, the nuclear stockpile that they have, which is beyond what a civilian program needs, all of that is to be discussed later. One sticking point that I will be watching is Lebanon, because yes, Iran wants Lebanon very much involved, and Israel does not want that.
0: Well, let me jump in and ask you about this question. Iran's foreign minister has said the deal requires Israel to withdraw from Lebanon, where it has been attacking the Iranian-backed militia Hezbollah. On Morning Edition today, Israel's ambassador to the United States, Michael Leiter, defended Israel's actions in Lebanon.
22: We're not going to withdraw from South Lebanon, and the madmen of Tehran have no business poking their nose into Lebanon. This is precisely the issue that we're dealing with, Iran being a regional hegemon.
0: So is this question of Israel and Lebanon going to be a deal-breaking issue? Israel to withdraw from Lebanon, where it has been attacking the Iranian-backed militia Hezbollah. On Morning Edition today, Israel's ambassador to the United States, Michael Leiter, defended Israel's actions in Lebanon.
22: We're not going to withdraw from South Lebanon, and the madmen of Tehran have no business poking their nose into Lebanon. This is precisely the issue that we're dealing with, Iran being a regional hegemon.
0: So is this question of Israel and Lebanon going to be a deal-breaking issue?
21: It can be. So what happens here is Israel, who's not a part

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4: It's Here and Now. On this 250th anniversary of the country, the administration's public celebration will not be a surprise. A White House that is requiring Smithsonian museums to remove, quote, divisive narratives will undoubtedly tout historical accomplishments with pomp. This is not new. Our next guest argues the nation's anniversaries have consistently sought to reinforce a mythology and obscure dark truths about race in this country. Eddie Glaude is a historian and professor of African American Studies at Princeton. His new book is America USA, How Race Shadows the Nation's Anniversaries. And he's in studio in Boston. Eddie Glaude, welcome back to Here and Now.
5: Oh, it's such a pleasure to see you and talk with you.
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5: Sure.

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1: 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Will voters choose a more moderate candidate over a progressive to try to flip a seat?
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3: Former allies of President Trump, like Tucker Carlson and Nick Fuentes and Marjorie Taylor Greene, have all recently mentioned the prez in the same breath as the Antichrist.
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1: Live from NPR News in Washington, I'm Libby Casey. President Trump is continuing to discuss the Iran preliminary agreement and other pressing issues with G7 leaders in eastern France. NPR's Franco Ordonez reports Trump had some strong words for the Israeli prime minister.
2: President Trump says the next phase of negotiations should be easier than the first round that led to the signing of the Memorandum of Understanding. But Trump also said the Israeli Prime Minister, Benjamin Netanyahu, needs to dial down the aggression in Lebanon.
3: I've had a great relationship with Bibi, but now Bibi has to be more responsible with respect to Lebanon.
2: Tension has been high between Trump and Netanyahu over Israel's aggression toward the Iran-backed militant group. Trump has complained that the strikes are hurting the efforts to strike a peace deal with Iran. Trump said if Israel can't do the job, then Syria should take over the fight against Hezbollah. Franco Ordonez, NPR News, Evian, France.
1: Vice President J.D. Vance went on ABC talk show The View today to promote his new book. The show's six hosts peppered him with tough questions about the administration's policies, as well as about how his faith squares with those policies. Vance was interviewed for most of the hour-long show. NPR's Danielle Kurtzleben has more.
4: Host Ana Navarro asked Vance about Trump's recent comment that he, quote, loves the inflation.
5: What he said, Anna, what he said is that he loves the fact that the inflation is going to come down when this war is over. That's what he said.
4: The hosts were broadly critical of the administration and also asked Vance about the Epstein files and the Trump administration's deportation tactics. Vance's new book is called Communion, Finding My Way Back to Faith, and is about his conversion as an adult to Catholicism. While many politicians write books as preludes to presidential runs, Vance has not yet declared his 2028 intentions. Danielle Kurtzleben, NPR News.
1: The slump in the housing market continues. NPR's Scott Horsley reports on the latest home construction numbers from the Commerce Department.
6: Home builders broke ground on almost 16% fewer homes in May than they did the month before. Most of that slowdown was in apartment construction. The drop in single-family starts was less than 2%. Building permits, which are seen as a guide to future construction, were down less than 1%. A survey by the National Association of Home Builders shows builders' confidence remains weak. Rising mortgage rates are not helping with the housing slump. Scott Horsley, NPR News, Washington.
1: The Trump administration is moving two of the major responsibilities out of the Education Department as part of its plan to dismantle it. The work of safeguarding civil rights will go to the Department of Justice, and the office that supervises programs for students with disabilities will go to the Department of Health and Human Services. Disability rights advocates had fought that move, warning that it could mean less federal oversight of states and fewer students receiving services. This is NPR News in Washington.
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8: This is CPR News. I'm Bozzy Kanani. A Circle K employee sued the store after they fired her for pushing a man when he got close to her while carrying two knives. CPR's Allison Sherry reports the state Supreme Court has now said she is protected by state law.
9: The state's highest court said on Monday that the then 72-year-old woman had the right to defend herself on the job. She was working at the store when she felt scared of an armed man who was acting erratically. She pushed him. He eventually stole cigarettes. The next day, she was fired by Circle K, which accused her of being the instigator. The state's high court advised the federal district court that self-defense is inherently a public right in Colorado rather than an individual proprietary right. Moreno's lawyer believes the court's view could have implications for all workers in Colorado. I'm Allison Sherry, CPR News.
8: Birth rates in Colorado have been falling, but not as fast as the rest of the nation. Fertility rates in the U.S. have fallen by about 16% since 2007. In Colorado, the decline is closer to 8%. Neil Marquez is Colorado's interim demographer.
0: A lot of that is due to the fact that who Colorado attracts is young working age individuals who end up staying, making lives here, having kids here, forming families here.
8: The U.S. fertility rate started falling about two decades ago, in part, Marquez says, due to the recession that began in late 2007. Marquez says another reason for the decline is the wider use of long-acting reversible contraceptives among 15 to 24-year-olds. This is CPR News. At many lower elevations in Colorado today, high temperatures will reach into the 90s. There is an ozone alert in place for counties around the Denver metro area.

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1: This final note on the way out today, global context for whatever it is that the Fed is going to do tomorrow. The Bank of Japan raised its key interest rate today to 1% even. That is the highest that rate has been since 1995. Odds are that the Fed's going to stand pat tomorrow with its key rate set at a range of 3.5% to 3.75%. Jordan Manges, O'Neill Maharaj, Janet Wynn, Olga Oxman, and Virginia K. Smith are the digital team. I'm Kai Rizdahl. We will see you tomorrow, everybody. This is APM.

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0: Obsession might have crept up on the box office, but Backrooms took off like a rocket. It made $80 million its first weekend. And again, it's huge with young people.
1: I'm Natalie Kitroev. That's coming up on The Daily from The New York Times.
2: Live from NPR News in Culver City, California, I'm Duane Brown. Iran's top diplomat says the deal to end the war with the U.S. would also require Israel to withdraw its troops from Lebanon, a condition Israel has already rejected. On Capitol Hill, meanwhile, Senate Democrats and Republicans are expressing skepticism about the deal, saying they still have many unanswered questions. Here's President Trump speaking at the G7 summit meeting today.
3: We have our deal done with Iran, and it should be successful. It goes to a second stage, which I think will be actually easier. I didn't want to attack them last week, but we had no choice. And we did it twice, actually. We were doing it a third time, and we were able to not have to do that. But we have a deal that's a fair deal. It's a good deal.
2: A signing ceremony is scheduled for Friday in Geneva, but Senate lawmakers say they need more information before it's finalized. A leading Lebanese conservationist remains in critical condition after her home was hit by an Israeli airstrike last month. NPR's Jane Araf reports.
4: 26 years ago, Mona Khalil founded a project on the Mediterranean coast in southern Lebanon to protect endangered green sea turtles. Female turtles travel hundreds of miles to lay eggs on the same beach where they were born. Each hatchling has only a 1 in 1,000 chance of surviving. Generations of volunteers helped Khalil protect the turtles. Reptologist Rami Hashab was one of them.
5: She's heavily injured in a critical case, and she's hospitalized. We're hoping for miracles.
4: Photos show Khalil's house and conservation center in rubble after the June 5th strike. Her Ethiopian housekeeper was also injured. Israel says it is targeting Hezbollah fighters. It did not explain why it hit her house.
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6: In Colorado Springs, I'm Mike Purcell with KRCC and CPR News. Colorado Senator John Hickenlooper says he wants to see the fine print of the MOU the Trump administration signed with Iran. Democrat says while he hopes the U.S. comes out better than when the war started in February, he's worried about what the delay in releasing the document signals.
7: Given past behavior, that creates the impression that they're trying to a slight hand and that this is really going to be a disaster.
6: He points to conflicting statements about a $300 billion investment fund Iran could access, as an example. Senators from both sides of the aisle are requesting text of the agreement. President Trump said yesterday that the text would be released soon, likely after Friday's formal signing. Lobbyists will need to be more transparent in Denver, Denverite's Kyle Harris reports.
8: Denver City Council passed new rules for paid lobbyists this week. People and groups paid to woo city officials will need to disclose who pays them and the issues and policies they're working on. Paid campaigns to shift public opinion will also need to be disclosed. And former elected officials and political appointees will have a cooling off period before they can lobby city government. The goal is to create more transparency in how local laws and contracts are influenced. The new rules passed with little controversy. I'm Kyle Harris, Denverite.
6: Two women were rescued from a technical mountain climbing route in Telluride Saturday night. The San Miguel Sheriff's Office says they were from out of state and had never attempted what's called a Via Ferrata route before. Those routes usually include ladders and cables. The women had no food or water and called rescuers after trying to descend through the Box Canyon. Rescuers rappelled them down. Last year, a guide died at a Via Ferrata in Idaho Springs, Ferrata. I'm Mike Purcell with KRCC and CPR News. It's 3:35 and time for The Daily.
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2: Okay, Natalie, what time is it?
3: It's 8:36, I want to say, in the morning, to be clear. We're going to see Obsession, which is going to be scary.
2: So, you're somebody who's reported on, like, cartels.
3: Yes, yeah.
2: Where are you at on nervousness?
3: I'm terrified. This is different.
4: From the New York Times, I'm Natalie Kitroev. This is The Daily. For years, Hollywood's been trying to solve an existential problem: how to get young people to go to the movies. And then, this summer, it happened at an unthinkable scale, thanks to two low-budget horror films made by 20-something directors, which drove Gen Z to the theaters in such high numbers that I had to go to the movies to find out what was behind it.
3: I'm gonna get so much food. I'm gonna stress eat everything in this theater.
4: Today, my colleague Kyle Buchanan explains what younger audiences saw in these films and how they've energized an entire industry. It's Tuesday, June 16th.
3: I literally don't know why I agreed to do this. We should have gotten Michael to do this.
5: Hello.
6: Kyle, I'm really excited to have this conversation, in part because I need therapy after watching both of these movies. We are here because something crazy is happening at the box office right now. And this is your world. This is your beat. Tell me what is going on.
5: Something crazy is happening, and it's still happening. We have two movies, Obsession and Backrooms, that are such runaway successes that they basically shocked the industry. They were made for almost no money by young people who got their start on YouTube way, way, way outside the Hollywood studio system. And now here they are, beating Hollywood at their own game. You have the film Obsession, which is defying gravity at the box office from week to week in ways that have never been done before. And then you also have Backrooms, which became the highest grossing movie ever released by the studio A24 in the space of just 10 days. This is the studio that released films like Everything Everywhere All at Once and Marty Supreme, and Backrooms lapped them like it was nothing. But it's not just that these films are making money, it's also who's going to see them. These are huge, huge hits with Gen Z. And talking to people in Hollywood, executives, producers, directors, all sorts of people over the last several years, the number one anxiety I keep hearing is, how do we get young people to care about the movies? And, you know, these films are on track to make hundreds of millions of dollars. Like, to put that into perspective, this is all happening at the same time as the first Star Wars film in 7 years, The Mandalorian and Grogu, is out in theaters. And these two movies are making basically the exact same amount of money. They cost virtually nothing compared to Star Wars, obviously. And I think what they're proving is young audiences don't want their parents' franchise hand-me-downs. They want a sense of investment in these movies. And if you can make it feel like an event to them, they absolutely will go.
4: Okay. So with that as our premise, help me understand how and why this is happening. And we should both acknowledge we are not Gen Z. I'm a millennial. I'm just living in their world. And so I do need to understand this. Let's start with the first one to come out, Obsession. Just lay out what this movie is about.
5: So this is a horror movie, but it kind of almost starts like a date movie.
7: Have you ever actually, like, flirted with Nikki?
5: It's about a young man in his 20s. He has a crush on his best female friend, and he can't quite tell if that crush is reciprocated.
7: Nikki, wait, I was gonna ask you,
8: What? I lost my train of thought.
5: And instead of simply summoning the courage to find out, he makes a wish on a toy that he finds in a novelty store. And that wish is that his friend will be as obsessed with him as he is with her.
8: I wish Nikki Freeman loved me more than anyone in the entire world.
5: And unfortunately, he gets that wish times a million.
9: I love you so much.
5: Because she becomes so obsessed with him that her fervor is unnerving.
10: Oh, we are having a nice day.
8: We are.
5: And anybody who threatens to get in the way of what she perceives to be their love is in real danger.
8: I love you.
4: And we're going to get to why those themes resonate, but I'd imagine a big part of why this film has connected with young audiences is that the guy who made it, who wrote it and directed it, is himself in his 20s.
5: Exactly, yeah. Curry Barker, the writer and director, he's just 26, so it makes sense that he's making a film that speaks directly to young audiences, and he got his start on YouTube, where that generation lives. He made this film, Obsession, independently for just $750,000, and I'm telling you that to put its massive success into some perspective, because at this point, after this last weekend, it just crossed $265 million at the global box office, which is more than 300 times that original budget.
4: Wow.
5: So the big question that everybody in Hollywood is asking, why? And it isn't just that the movie is effective as a horror film, though it is. I think a lot of it has to do with the fact that it is grappling with, you know, Gen Z mores, the things that this younger generation is obsessed with, ideas of consent and fear about relationships, anxiety over whether people like you or not. It doesn't do that in a didactic way. That's all just underneath the surface. And it means that you can go see this film with your friends or talk about it with them on social media, and people are going to have different interpretations.
4: Okay. Talk about how this film is being consumed, because there is such a high demand to see it in the theater.
5: Well, I think that's part of the reason why, even in this nobody knows anything era of Hollywood movie making, horror still continues to do well, especially with young audiences. There really isn't anything like that feeling of being with an audience, feeling them get scared and feeling them react. However, the audience for Gen Z is not simply who's in the theater with them. It's who's online with them.
11: Come with me and my friend Kieran to watch Obsession.
12: I know nothing about this movie besides it's scary and that it's apparently good.
13: Because everyone's giving mixed reviews, so come see it with us and we're going to give you our opinions at the end.
5: There's the before I saw Obsession, after I saw Obsession meme.
13: Okay, what do you think?
5: There's new ways of feeling like you have to be part of that sort of thing. And I think that's why Obsession is continuing to defy box office gravity, because nobody wants to feel left out of this conversation. This is a movie that really rewards being seen multiple times because there's additional layers to dig into. It kind of reminds me of, have you ever heard of the term corn plating?
6: I have not. Introduce me to that term, Kyle.
5: So this is a term that was invented by the animated film Encanto, oddly enough. And it refers to that point where you're so far into the discourse of a movie that people can't stop talking about that basically no detail becomes too small for the internet to dig into. And they call it corn plating because there was this meme of somebody posting the image of a secondary character from Encanto and saying, I never realized that she was holding a plate of corn in this scene.
6: Okay.
14: Bear killed his cat in hopes to gain sympathy from Nikki because he is a covert narcissist. Let me explain.
5: There are people who are suggesting that maybe our lead character is possessed by the spirit of his dead cat.
15: So I don't think something jumps into Nikki's body. I think she's split into two. Just
5: like this. There are people that are analyzing the strange possessed movements of our female lead.
16: And immediately as a writer, I was like, no, absolutely not. Like, they are technically not the same thing. They are not the same genre because romance as a genre.
5: They want to dig into the lore of a movie. And if they can put forth a compelling enough through line in a YouTube video, they themselves might be able to draft off the success of the film.
4: So basically what you're saying is that the themes in this movie and the way that it was consumed created so much discourse around the film itself that
10: it immediately generated this very particular Gen Z cultural moment and therefore drove ticket sales.
5: It did, and this is a Gen Z cultural moment at the box office, the likes of which we've never seen before. And you could be forgiven for thinking we might not see it again because it's so unique. And yet, 2 weeks later, lightning struck again. Another Gen Z movie defied box office records.
6: We'll be right back.
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6: This is The Daily. I'm Natalie Kitroev. Back to my conversation with Kyle Buchanan on how two low-budget horror films made by 20-something directors drove Gen Z to the theaters this summer at an unthinkable scale. Okay, Kyle, let's talk about the second Gen Z hit, Backrooms. I also saw it, and it also scared me a lot. What do we need to know about it?
5: Obsession might have crept up on the box office, but Backrooms took off like a rocket. It made $80 million its first weekend. And again, it's huge with young people. Look, virtually the entire opening weekend audience was under 35.
25: I found something.
5: It's another horror movie, and it's about people who get trapped in this sort of liminal space universe.
25: I found a place.
5: These hallways that go on forever and are governed by some sort of unknowable dream logic.
26: I've been there every night since I found the place, and I still barely scratched the surface. I just take it slow.
5: You'll see strange things, sometimes strange figures, but also just kind of like sickly yellow wallpaper vibes. Uh-huh. It has this feeling of walking to the break room in a terrible job and never, ever getting there.
27: Oh my God. Pull me up. What do you see?
5: And it makes sense that it's connecting with young people because it was made by one. It was made by a 20-year-old director. The youngest director by far to ever top the box office. And the craziest part is he was actually only 17 when he was signed by A24 to make this movie.
6: It's just hard to actually believe. You spent a lot of time with him, Kyle. Just tell us his story.
0: Much as I'd actually like to sit down, this Wii menu music I think is going to interfere with the recording, so maybe we find a different perch or walk a little
1: more. I like walking.
0: Okay, great.
5: Yeah, his name is Kane Parsons, and of course, before I met him, I wondered, who could this guy possibly be? You know, you might imagine some young cinephile who's eager to get into the Criterion closet and give you his Letterboxd top four. And what I found is someone quite different from that.
2: Yeah, I would love to work in games, like, at some point. I don't know when, like, it's probably not right.
5: This is somebody who, honestly, as he'll tell you, didn't watch a lot of films growing up. His approach is much more motivated by video games like Portal and Half-Life. I found him to be incredibly unpretentious, very thoughtful, very solid feeling. And I could absolutely see why people would be willing to follow this young man into battle. In a lot of ways, he's self-taught.
2: But then by 2020 hit, during the pandemic, during like online classes, I was able to sort of like have my screen split and be just playing around with
5: one. You know, he came up on YouTube. His film school was essentially YouTube tutorials. His feedback from fellow students was more like comments on YouTube and comments on Discord. And you can quibble with whether that's an acceptable substitute for an actual film school, but you can't beat the free tuition.
2: And then so I started trying to figure out how to do 3D and After Effects, and Blender wasn't quite on my radar at the time.
5: So he taught himself how to use Blender, which is a free visual effects software, and he made his original short, Backrooms, found footage, which ended up getting, I think it's now at 80 million views. And also, he was basing this web series on something that had already gone viral. It's called a creepypasta, basically a scary meme that the internet finds and builds upon, sort of like a collective creative writing project, or maybe like the online version of telling spooky stories around a campfire. There's an original Backrooms image that got posted on 4chan of this decrepit department store. It's got creepy yellow fluorescent lighting. It feels run down in that kind of abandoned mall kind of way.
6: Mm-hmm.
5: And people would write sort of short stories that were based on this image, imagining what might be just down the hallway if there's something even more terrifying. So what Kane Parsons did is he was inspired by the lore that had already been created, but he made his own offshoot.
3: Hello? Is someone there?
5: Found footage of a guy being lost in the back rooms, but what's really startling when you watch this is not just how, you know, smartly made it is. It's the fact that it was made by one person, that he did all of these special effects, that he made this location in this free software. These are special effects made by a teenager that outclass almost everything that we see on big screens these days.
6: So Parsons is adapting IP in a sense. I mean, maybe not in the traditional sense, but this Backrooms story is something that Gen Z is already iterating on and engaging with.
5: Yeah, and he continued to iterate on it long before he made this film. He made a few dozen installments of his Backroom series for YouTube that has recurring characters, an eerie corporation that gets involved. And what really impressed me and surprised me, to be honest, is that he was perfectly happy there. The idea of making a movie, you know, though he wasn't opposed to it, wasn't the be-all, end-all goal. You know, as he told me, he got a perfectly adequate level of creative satisfaction and financial compensation from staying on YouTube.
6: So why did he decide to make this a feature film then?
5: Well, at first he didn't want to. He was extremely skeptical, even when he was getting all of these amazing offers within weeks of posting his first video, because he'd seen it before.
2: And to drive this is something that I cared about, like, supremely, making sure that it doesn't get away from, its origins, and it doesn't become, like, American Horror Stories did
5: right.
2: A Backrooms episode. And it's
5: did they?
2: Yeah, and it's everything that, like, it shouldn't be.
5: Right.
2: It's, like, it fundamentally fails.
5: Uh-huh. He had seen out-of-touch Hollywood producers take something that got big on the internet and in the big screen translation lose everything about it that made it appealing to his generation.
2: There needs to be a respect to the material that already exists and the respect to the people online who are already there for the material, and the understanding that it's, you know, there's an elevated aspect to it beyond just like turning it into a slasher haunted house like flick, which, you know.
5: So he really resisted for a long time. It took the right arrangement of people, including A24, which is probably the most youth focused studio there is. But also, Kane had his own idea of how he wanted to approach this. He didn't want this to be an adaptation or a remake. He considers this to be a supersized installment of the series that he already had going on for years. And that's exactly what he's made. And because of the success of it, I presume that we're going to see a lot more from this series going forward.
10: And do you think that what has been so compelling about this movie is that a bunch of young people basically are excited to see something that they watched on YouTube for a really long time on the big screen? Is it just that?
5: I think that's a large part of it. I think he speaks in a visual language that a lot of young people recognize from video games, especially first-person shooters. These really prolonged takes, that anxiety over what might be just around the corner of a very long hallway. But also, there's a lot of other ways that you can parse this, if you allow me to cornplate a little bit.
10: Mm-hmm. Please.
5: I think that there's a creeping fear of, you know, AI simulating us in ways that don't actually resemble what the human mind produces. Parsons been not shy about his perspective on AI during this press tour. He said that if he could stop generative AI with the snap of his fingers, he would do so. And you see that in the back rooms, where whatever this, you know, little pocket universe is doing, it just doesn't feel quite right. It feels like somebody who's trying to get us and doing us wrong.
10: Just to step back, Kyle, what should we make of these two huge successes? I could see the argument that, you know, maybe this is just a flash in the pan and we should not read too much into it, you know, from an industry perspective. But is it indicative of some broader shift in the consumer behavior of Gen Z when it comes to the movies, when it comes to the theaters?
5: I think it absolutely is. And it's undeniable based on the strength of these two movies. It proves that young people do want to go to the movie theater. You just have to give them a reason. Both Obsessions and Backrooms, they're these really sharp, provocative visions from young and talented filmmakers. They definitely could not have been made by Hollywood's old guard. And I think that's the big lesson to draw from here. Because the enormous, staggering, record-breaking popularity of these movies suggests that this is something these audiences have been waiting for.
10: Well, Kyle, thank you so much.
5: Thank you for having me, Natalie, and I hope having to see these two movies didn't traumatize you too terribly.
10: Not too bad. Kyle Buchanan is a pop culture reporter and the award season columnist for The New York Times.
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0: who are watching this happen might start to sour on the United States.
1: The Trump administration has suspended Anthropic's newest AI models over national security concerns.
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1: I'm Elsa Chang.
2: And I'm Adrian Florido. This hour, new research for adults living with prediabetes.
1: Lifestyle interventions that can help reduce the risk of other health problems.
3: A modest amount of exercise and dietary changes done consistently can lead to these kinds of benefits.
2: Also, in some high school mountain bike competitions, varsity girls race shorter distances than boys do.
1: But one 16-year-old athlete in Utah is trying to change that.
4: Really, they're kind of going against what they say because they're showing that we can't do the same as boys.
2: Those stories after the news.
5: Live from NPR News in Washington, I'm Ryland Barton. Iran's top diplomat says that the tentative deal to end the war with the U.S. would require Israel to withdraw from Lebanon, a condition Israel has already rejected. Meanwhile, President Trump is in the French Alps at the G7 Leaders Summit, and he's expressing frustration with Israeli Prime Minister Benjamin Netanyahu, as NPR's Frank Ordonez reports.
6: His main complaint is that Netanyahu just can't stop dropping bombs on Hezbollah in Lebanon. And he criticized some of the specific Israeli retaliation strikes, saying they went too far.
7: I've had a great relationship with Bibi, but now Bibi has to be more responsible with respect to Lebanon.
6: Now, Trump seemed to be sending a message directly to Netanyahu when he also said, quote, Israel would not exist right now if not for him. This is not necessarily new. I mean, we've been reporting on the friction between the two leaders over the course of the war for a while now. But it will be another important thing to watch for in the coming weeks. Does fighting in Lebanon stop? As it will likely play a major role in whether this deal is a success.
5: NPR's Franco Ordonez reporting. The war with Iran has also made motor oil more expensive. As NPR's Camilla Domonoske explains, even a deal to end the war won't solve the supply crunch.
8: The base oil that goes into synthetic motor oils is manufactured from crude oil and natural gas through sophisticated processes at highly specialized plants. The biggest such facility in the world, in Qatar, was damaged early in the war, and restoring full production is expected to take over a year. The U.S. was its biggest customer. That's pushing up prices. And it comes after tariffs had already made car maintenance more expensive. Nathan Matheson is a mechanic in Poolsville, Maryland.
9: We see about a 25-30% reduction in our profit margins because of the increased costs.
8: He says he's been absorbing higher motor oil costs for now. Camila Domonoske, NPR News.
5: There are now more than 4,000 National Guard troops deployed to Washington, D.C. Federal officials announced a summer surge in law enforcement ahead of America's 250th birthday celebrations in the city, doubling the military presence, as NPR's Kat Lonsdorf reports.
10: Around 1,200 troops from dozens of states have been added to President Trump's Washington, D.C. National Guard deployment in recent weeks, and hundreds more are expected by July 4th. Trump deployed the Guard in August of last year as part of an effort to fight crime and beautify the city. Crime was already trending down before Trump got into office, and the National Guard has no arresting power. Troops, many of whom are armed, are mainly performing patrols around the city, making their presence known in residential areas, parks, and metro stops. According to an estimate by the nonpartisan Congressional Budget Office, the current deployment in D.C. costs around $2.4 million a day. Kat Lonsdorf, NPR News, Washington.
5: Stocks closed mixed today. This is NPR News.
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12: In Colorado Springs, I'm Mike Purcell with KRCC and CPR News. A Callahan man is facing animal cruelty charges after an investigation led to the removal of six horses from his property. El Paso County Sheriff's Office says law enforcement initially responded to reports of malnourished horses, on a property east of Colorado Springs in February. A follow-up investigation revealed conditions had not improved. They were taken off-site for immediate medical attention. Three horses remain on the property. Denver is tapping its backup funds to pay for legal settlements. Denverite's Kyle Harris reports those payouts are largely from police misconduct cases.
13: Since the George Floyd protests of 2020, Denver has been settling excessive force and civil liberties cases related to police violence against protesters. The city sets aside $2 million a year for legal settlements, but this year, Denver's expected to spend $5 million. And most of that will come from the city's contingency funds, money set aside each year for unexpected costs. It is unclear if the city will be dipping into this fund again later this year for future settlements. I'm Kyle Harris, Denver.
12: Colorado officials have euthanized another wolf after it repeatedly preyed on livestock. The wolf had been a long-running headache for ranchers in Rio Blanco County. Since last summer, state officials say it attacked at least 22 sheep. It's the second wolf killed by Colorado Parks and Wildlife following livestock conflicts. Mike Purcell, KRCC and CPR News.
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0: On a social fitness app, she got flamed in the comments.
1: Boys, they would be like, well, you shouldn't because then you'll get hurt or you won't have a social life anymore. And I'm like, what? What? If we want to work that hard, we will work that hard.
0: What stands in her way is the policy of NICA, the National Interscholastic Cycling Association, which sanctions races in Utah and 30 other states. Association President Amanda Carey, a former professional mountain bike racer, says it's largely about safety.
2: We don't want riders passing, and it's a rule of ours to prevent that from happening on course at those speeds.
0: To prevent passing, the association looks at past events and figures out how many laps most racers can finish in 90 minutes. Varsity boys, usually faster, can often do 4 laps in Utah compared to 3 for most girls. So NICA sets fewer laps for girls, so not as many riders have to be pulled off the course if they're not on track to finish in 90 minutes.
2: It's not only not a good feeling, it doesn't really meet any of our goals as a youth development organization for folks to have that positive sporting experience.
0: But Mae Miller with the Cinderella Sparkle Princess bike pushed back with data.
1: They talk a lot about equity, but really they're kind of going against what they say because they're showing that we can't do the same as boys.
0: Amanda Carey.
2: Her leadership, it forced us, and we did, to really go through the current courses we have.
0: NICA went through recent race results with more scrutiny and found one Utah course that meets their criteria to equalize laps. Carey says varsity girls will now race the same number of laps as boys on that course and maybe on more in the future.
2: May help to see this is that we have to continuously really look at that data from a how could we change this versus we are doing it right.
0: NICA will continuously look because lots more girls are getting into mountain bike racing, and finishing times are getting faster. Girls' varsity lap times on that Utah course are 26% faster in the last decade, and the number of girls participating in the Utah League is up 32%.
2: I think that participation is absolutely having an impact, right? Because the more girls that come, the more they get practice, they get exposure, right? They get more competitive fields.
0: Mae Miller is happy things are starting to change, but she still hopes for more meaningful changes down the road. Until then, Miller and her friends are going to keep biking with everything they've got.
3: GRIT Grit! We don't take no shortcuts!
0: For NPR News, I'm Ciara Hewlett in Spanish Fork, Utah.
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5: Good afternoon, 4:18. You're listening to All Things Considered here on KRCC, so fast girls do have better times. Iraq is playing in the World Cup for the first time in 40 years, and their fans in the U.S. are pretty excited.
6: For me to see that love and that passion, it gives you a goosebump, you know?
5: More from Michigan, the state with the largest Iraqi-American population in the country. That story in the next half hour of All Things Considered, about 20 minutes away. Still in this half hour, in the U.S., 115 million adults have prediabetes, which is tied to heart disease and other health problems. A 20-year follow-up to a landmark diabetes study show lifestyle interventions can cut the risk. That story is next here on KRCC and CPR News. As All Things Considered continues. 4:19, a warm one today, even warmer tomorrow.
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1: Only one congressional district in Colorado is considered to be a true swing district. And once again, the 8th District has become a hotly contested seat. It spans the suburbs north of Denver, up past Greeley in Weld County. It's currently represented by Republican Representative Gabe Evans, who flipped the seat 2 years ago by a razor-thin margin. This fall, Democrats want to flip it back. CPR's Caitlin Kim is covering that race, and she shared the latest with Bozzy Kanani.
2: Caitlin, on the Republican side, the incumbent, Gabe Evans, is running uncontested. On the Democratic side, there are two candidates. Both are pushing their working class roots and both have experience at the state house. Can you tell us about what sets them apart? Let's start with former state representative Shannon Byrd.
3: Shannon Byrd's lived in the area for decades and is seen as coming from the more moderate wing of the party. She was a member of the Opportunity Caucus, you know, a group of moderate Democrats focused on finding practical solutions for working families. She's a fiscal pragmatist who was on the powerful Joint Budget Committee. She left the State House early this year to focus on her run for Congress.
2: And then also on the ballot is State Representative Manny Rutenell.
3: So Rutenell's a recent transplant to the state and was appointed to the State House in 2023 before winning outright in 2024. He worked with an environmental law group beforehand, and he's from the more progressive wing of the party. He was a main sponsor of a bill that removed the maximum age limit on the state's earned income tax credit and state regulations on artificial intelligence.
2: So one candidate is more moderate, the other more progressive. Where do Byrd and Rutenell land on the issues that seem to be most important to voters in the district?
3: You hear voters talk a lot about affordability, and honestly, there's not much daylight between Byrd and Rutenell on this issue. Both want to repeal Trump's tariffs, want more housing to be built, and want to make healthcare more affordable. But immigration is also key, and Rutenell has been hitting Byrd hard on that. In particular, one committee vote Byrd took on a bill in 2025. Here's Rutenell at the 9 News debate.
4: Shannon Byrd was the only Democrat to vote with Republicans to allow ICE to raid our schools and hospitals, to allow ICE to cooperate with police. We need someone who understands the struggle of Latino communities across this district.
3: Now, Byrd has stressed she has in fact voted to keep ICE out of sensitive places like schools, courthouses, and hospitals. And about that vote with Republicans, well, this is what she had to say.
5: I've been very clear on the record. This was a committee vote meant to make the bill better. There was a provision in that bill that would have fined normal people, frontline workers, personally, up to $50,000 anytime their boss broke the law. I didn't think that was right.
3: Both Byrd and Rutenell say they want to see ICE reformed, not abolished.
2: Rutenell has also been taking some heat for some of his stances, specifically for shifting.
3: That's right. He's shifted his position, or at least would not reiterate some of those past positions. For example, Rutenell said early on in his campaign that he supported a universal single-payer healthcare system. During that debate, he was asked 3 times if that was still his position, and he wouldn't say.
2: We should note that voters in the 8th Congressional District will see a third candidate on the Democratic primary ballot.
3: Yeah, you're talking about Evan Munsing. He suspended his campaign last month, so while he's on the ballot, he's actually really no longer running for office.
2: What are you hearing from voters, Caitlin, about how they're feeling about their choices in this primary?
3: Look, Bozzy, for all that Democrats and Democratic-leaning voters want Congress to be a check on Trump and fight back, some see that more in Rutenell. This is Ernestine Garcia of Thornton.
6: And Manny's more of a fighter. I think there's a time and place for every candidate, and I think at this time and this place, we need to have a fighter who understands the issue of the people in the community.
3: Now, Mary Stack in Greeley thinks both candidates are impressive, and she noted Byrd's ties to the community.
7: Shannon Byrd appears to be very organized, has had a lot of experience with local community groups and community volunteers, and she's been on lots of councils and things in her community, and so that's impressive.
3: I think the big question for a lot of the people voting the Democratic ballot is, who will be the strong candidate against Gabe Evans in November? You know, just as a reminder, Evans won by less than a percentage point and is considered one of the most vulnerable members of Congress. And they're also looking for which candidate can provide a vision beyond just being anti-Trump.
1: That's CPR's Caitlin Kim speaking with Bozzy Kanani. Colorado's primary election is June 30th. 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
1: President Trump says the new tentative agreement between the U.S. and Iran means the Strait of Hormuz will soon be fully open.
2: Ships are starting to go out now. On Friday, it'll be completely opened.
1: Coming up, an international shipping executive talks about what it'll take to get traffic moving freely again. That story right after news headlines at 5:35. Also in the next half hour of the program, Colorado just got permission to import some brand name pharmaceuticals from Canada as a way to combat high drug prices.
3: This doesn't fix that. It's a Band-Aid. I think it'll provide some cost savings, but we need to continue the pressure nationally.
1: What will it take to get a drug import program off the ground here? Well, keep it tuned. We'll find out at 5:44 with that story coming up here on KRCC and CPR News. Warm today, downright hot tomorrow across Colorado. Right now it is 5:19. Thanks for tuning in for All Things Considered.
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8: 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I'm Elsa Chang.
0: And I'm Adrian Florido. This will come as no surprise to most working parents. Keeping up with work and family demands is hard. A new survey finds not only is the struggle widespread, the share of parents doing the juggling act has grown. And as NPR's Andrea Hsu reports, soaring costs are adding to the pain.

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1: It's 5:44. I'm Mike Purcell. It's rare we get to talk about anything getting cheaper, but that could possibly be happening soon with some prescription drugs. Colorado has been approved to start importing lower-cost drugs from Canada, an effort that's been almost 7 years in the making. But as CPR's John Daly told my colleague Arlo Perez-Esquivel, it's not quite a done deal.
2: So I immediately have so many questions. Would this really make prescriptions cheaper? Would this cover all prescription drugs, just some? Where do we start?
3: Well, right now, the permission is only for 20 drugs. They include one most people have probably heard of, the weight loss drug Ozempic. The list also includes drugs for diabetes, HIV, prostate cancer, leukemia, cystic fibrosis, and psoriasis, among other things. Importing those drugs from Canada should make them anywhere from 20% to 70% cheaper than they are right now, according to the governor's office.
2: Wow, so really a game changer for people.
3: Well, altogether, the state estimates the program will save Coloradans around $46 million over the next 3 years. But Governor Jared Polis acknowledges that sort of is a best case scenario.
4: This is approval that allows us to bring in these 20 drugs. But, you know, if Canada doesn't have enough, they're not going to sell them. At times they might. We anticipate we'll be able to set up successful importation on some of these and certain quantities to save people money. But it's unlikely it will be all of them immediately.
2: Okay, so there's still a bit of uncertainty, it sounds. Given that Colorado first approved importing drugs from Canada back in 2019, why has it taken so long to get to this point?
3: Well, that's unclear, but in 2023, KFF Health News reported that Colorado was blaming the Biden administration and drug manufacturers for delaying Canadian imports. A report that year, prepared by the State Health Policy Agency for state lawmakers, said Colorado had approached nearly two dozen drug makers that year about an importation program. Just four were willing to discuss the proposal, with none saying they wanted to take part. Now, we reached out to a drug industry lobbying group, but have yet to hear back. In the past, the industry has said it opposed this idea of bringing drugs in from Canada, arguing the new program could impact drug quality and safety. But based on this announcement, it looks like the FDA has changed its outlook and 10 manufacturers have agreed to get on board.
2: And John, are other states doing this?
3: Well, Florida was the first state to get approval. That was back in 2024. But the health news outlet Stat reports it has yet to start importing drugs. It reports that that's due in part to the Canadian pharmaceutical industry pushing back over fears that Florida's program, that's a big state, of course, could impact Canada's drug supply. The Canadian industry and government worry it could contribute to a drug shortage. That said, Polis says these drugs could be available here as soon as next year.
4: We're optimistic that we will beat Florida to be able to deliver prescription drugs at savings. But the more states do it, the better.
3: Polis says big picture drug imports are just a Band-Aid and don't solve the ongoing problem of high drug prices in this country.
4: Our country needs to figure out how to save people money on prescription drugs, because we all are sick and tired of being completely ripped off and paying twice as much, three times as much for the exact same prescription drug being sold in England or Canada that is available here at three times the cost. So that's outrageous.
3: But in the meantime, if this program does work, it could result in some real savings for people with some serious conditions.
2: John, thank you.
3: You bet.
1: That was CPR health reporter John Daly talking about plans for Colorado pharmacies to import drugs from Canada. You're listening to All Things Considered here on KRCC and CPR News. Still to come this afternoon, AI company Anthropic has had its newest models suspended by the government over national security concerns. This could have a chilling effect on American efforts to take the global lead on AI.
5: If a company feels like the U.S. is an unwelcoming business home, that company is going to go elsewhere.
1: More on that story coming up at 6:06, right after headline news. A warm one today, and it'll get warmer tomorrow, mid to upper 90s for Colorado Springs and Denver, and it looks like the Grand Junction area just scorching hot. Weather service icons just show a blazing sun and about 100 degrees for the Grand Junction area for the next few days. About 11 minutes ahead of the 6 o'clock hour. 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

0: In the late 1800s, thousands came to Colorado seeking the climate cure for tuberculosis, sunshine, dry air, and hope. Many were immigrants, poor and pushed to the margins. Turned away from hospitals in Denver, they were often left to fend for themselves. But instead of looking away, Frances Weisbart Jacobs, a Jewish community leader known as the Mother of Charities, organized, mobilizing Denver's Jewish community and civic leaders to care for those no one else would. Her vision and advocacy set in motion the founding of the National Jewish Hospital for Consumptives in 1899. It was groundbreaking, a non-sectarian hospital treating indigent patients, no matter their religion or background or ability to pay. More than a century later, Denver's National Jewish Health remains a global leader in respiratory care, and Jacob's enduring belief in care without barriers still shapes its mission today.
1: A Colorado 150 postcard supported by Ibotta.